because I want to talk about this topic first. And I already do have some questions that have come in. So when we were waiting to go on air, I asked the producer and receptionist to think of a hate group. Think of how many hate groups they knew of. And they didn't have to say them out loud. I said, how many can you think of in just a few seconds? And you know, we did name a few right off the top of our heads and tops of our heads. And then I said, can you name some love groups? And we all just stared at each other blankly. You know, maybe some churches. Yeah. But it was kind of a sad shock that hate and hate groups are so much more prevalent, which will take me to the first part of the topic, which is how self-loathing or even self-dislike starts. So this is not just for the LGBTQIA plus community. This is for everybody. Most adults, I mean, I would have to say in my 20 years of practice, the number one issue I deal with is self-love and self-respect, self-esteem, self-compassion. Some of these are interchangeable. They're not all exactly the same. And it can take a long time to undo the ways in which we learned to not trust ourselves, not like ourselves, not love ourselves, not like our bodies, our personalities. It's a real primal thing to want to fit in, to belong. It literally meant our survival at one point. And we all know that rejection is and abandonment are two of the hardest things to experience as a human being. So we will do a lot to not experience those feelings. So self-love, true self-love, and I'm not talking about narcissism here. I'm talking about true self-love, quote-unquote flaws and all. I don't think it's flaws, but is hard won. And I'm starting to equate it as I age, I'm 55, with peace, with inner peace. So how do we start out where we're not taught to love ourselves? Maybe that's changing. I hope it is. And, you know, I was raised in a certain religion that we were told from day one that we were sinners, you know, sin, sin, sinner, sin, sin, sins. Went to confession all the time. And you start to feel like this tarnished, flawed, defective being. And now, you know, when I watch children playing or whatever, they certainly don't seem like sinners. They're innocent and precious and so mindful and full of awe and wonder. They are our teachers. They're in the present. They say what they're feeling. They're honest. And I think we need to learn from them and observe children who are not yet completely socialized into self-betrayal, I guess is the term. Then, you know, a lot of families inadvertently teach their children also to question their worth, their importance, their uniqueness, their beauty. And we can learn at a very young age to start masking. And I know a lot of LGBTQIA plus people who masked for a long time. Still are, some of them, as grown adults. Like, their families don't know, you know, that they're gay or whatever. And if you don't know the difference between sexual orientation and gender, you know, go ahead and schedule a session with me. And you can pay me to explain that to you. They're not the same thing.
and they're not even close. And society, so the family, if there's trauma, drama, addiction, any kind of dysfunction in a family, which is probably 99.999% of families, the children learn a couple things. They learn how to navigate that home situation however they can, and most children often blame themselves somehow. That can happen at a very young age. And then as they're developing, they're starting to already think of themselves as flawed or defective, which is tragic. And again, they'll do anything to have the caregiver's approval or get their love or whatever, and then take that template right into adulthood. There can also be issues with the brain itself, organic issues with the brain, brain chemistry, things like depression and anxiety or ADHD or, you know, all the way up through, you know, schizophrenia and the whole spectrum of mental health diagnoses that can make someone feel bad about themselves. Just got a question from a listener. I'll hold off on that a second. So we've got the family, then society. Society starts affecting children younger and younger now, you know, with social media. But I can remember even in the 80s, you know, we had the magazine, 17 magazine, and, you know, our peers and everyone at school. It was already a thing to compare and despair. You didn't focus on loving yourself and loving accepting your personality as it was. I remember in fourth grade getting in trouble for like being obnoxious and funny when the boys would do that stuff, and it was just funny and everyone laughed. But being a girl, that was not accepted, and I would feel tremendous shame, you know, wash over me, and I stopped being loud. So I think there's many, many layers to how we get into the problem. And it happens through from zero to whatever, however age you start to deal with the self-loathing or the inner shame. And I've started to develop a theory, and this is probably already someone's theory in someone's book. Healing the Shame That Binds You is one of the books that comes to mind that I've assigned many times, that shame is the underlying addiction. So if you have another kind of an addiction, like alcohol, drugs, even smoking or gambling, internet, any addiction that helps your mind numb and escape, underlying that is shame. So because then you feel bad maybe about the behavior, eating, that can be one. Anything can be an addiction. And then if you feel shame afterwards, it's the actual shame and self-loathing that is the addiction. That's your norm. That's your normal state, if you will. And people can have this like, what's the word for like when you feel like you're a fraud? All the way up until your 50s and 60s, if you've never quite dealt with the problem, the underlying problem. And this doesn't mean you have to go have these big discussions with your parents, because usually we have very different relationships with our parents in adulthood than we did in childhood. So that's an important point I want people to hear. So everyone knows about the stages of grief. I'm going to talk a little bit about the stages of self-love that I have sort of developed. Again, this is not a reflection of WORT. This is not that. Maybe this is in a book somewhere. I have no idea. But
So I believe the stages of self-love are self-awareness, and that's a lot bigger than it sounds, self-honesty. So you become aware of, like, who am I? What do I like to do? What sometimes this happens to people after a divorce or after someone close passes away, and you're suddenly struck with these existential questions. So self-honesty, like saying, you know what? I am fill in the blank. I like blank. You start to realize who you really are. And so the third phase is self-acceptance. One of the silly examples I give for, it's not silly, I shouldn't diminish it, that I have is that I've always been a, quote, big personality, and I loathe that expression. And I always thought I should be more demure or quiet or, you know, listening in the background in a group of people. That's not me. And it wasn't till my 40s that I finally just accepted my personality. And I was almost like this moment that I felt like, you know what? The universe gave me this personality to do the things I need to do with it. So it makes me a huge advocate. It makes me very passionate about a lot of causes, and passionate as a mom, passionate about my work. So I had to accept that I'm not this quiet little demure, super professional, never swears kind of person. It's not me. And it felt liberating to just accept it. And then I actually felt proud of myself for, like, being true to myself. And I have been since then. And after feeling, you know, 35 years of shame over it or whatever. Because when I was little, I remember feeling, like, happy about that I was kind of the little brave one in the group. And, like, let's, you know, go in the woods and find stuff or whatever. So the next self-acceptance, then gratitude. Gratitude is just by itself. Like what I just said, like I suddenly felt proud. So Pride Month, we are designating for, in my opinion, the most brave people and the people of color and the people who go to other countries and don't speak the language and have to deal with the hierarchy that's been set up. Those are the bravest among us. But any act of self-love, I think, is brave in a world that's taught us to not like ourselves and not like other people, compete and compare and through our lives, you know, with our bodies, with money, everything. The next phase I have down is self-compassion. And then finally, self-love. I'm going to come back to self-compassion. And self-love is a practice. It's something you have to choose every day, every minute of every day. And it becomes to me a quiet rebellion against the hatred in the world and the violence in the world. The more you can cultivate inner peace and loving yourself, it has a rippling effect. It also starts to inform your choices that you make, be it with those addictions I mentioned earlier, masking. You start to drop the mask, and it can be terrifying. And not everyone should do that, because if it's going to cause a safety issue, there may be situations where you can't do that yet. And that's very unfortunate. When I worked with teenagers, for me, the most heart-wrenching of all things is teen suicide, especially when there's an LGBTQIA+ aspect to it.
And then recently reading about African-American trans women, the murder rate for them. So how brave do you have to be to go out on the streets of America, the home of the free and the home of the brave, and fear violence and retribution for you having the courage to just be yourself out in the world? That is not okay. And that's, I guess, what makes this a political topic, but it's really not. I hope for a day, someday, where it's love that rules. And, you know, thinking about the leaders in the past who have been assassinated for preaching love. So, okay, I'm going to go back to self-compassion for a minute. So I'll go over the phases of self-love again. Self-awareness, self-honesty, which will take a lot of courage there, self-acceptance, gratitude, self-compassion, self-love / inner peace. Self-compassion, I find with my clients, it's the hardest one for them almost. Because, okay, you've realized who you are, you've been honest with yourself, you're accepting yourself as you are, and all these nice things, and then you do something that you feel bad about. You've done something either to yourself or with someone else. You maybe relapsed with an addiction thing, whatever it is. It's really easy to slide back into the self-loathing. And the self-compassion piece is forgiving yourself and being understanding to yourself that you're human, you make mistakes, and this is at any age, and forgiving yourself. It's very difficult, depending on what's happened. But so vital, in my opinion, especially if we're on the path of self-love. I had a situation recently with someone who could not figure out how to have compassion with themselves about a certain situation. And one exercise that did make it easier was for them to imagine the same thing happening with someone else. Like, imagine your best friend did blah, blah, blah. And they were able to say, oh, well, that person shouldn't feel so bad about that. Like, you just apologize, move on. And I'm like, exactly. But yet you feel like, you know, the most evil sociopath because you did the same thing. So we are just very, very hard on ourselves. And most people are not thinking about everybody else. Most people, we are thinking about ourselves much of the time. And not always in a good light. So that's what I'm talking about this topic tonight. When I'm talking about, I didn't have self-esteem or confidence in the list of self-love because I don't think they're necessarily phases of the self-love process. I personally and professionally think they are byproducts of the self-love path. The self-esteem and the confidence and self-respect, like, are born of the love you feel for yourself. The love you feel for yourself isn't ego. It's not in your head. It's like in your heart space. There's an exercise I have, I assign to my clients, every single client, and I've been doing this myself since I was about 27. And I'm going to ask you to do it with me right now. If you're willing, dear listeners, I would like you to place both hands on your heart. Emmett, are you going to do this? I can see you. He's doing it. He's doing it. Okay. He's the engineer of the show. Okay. I want you to close your eyes. And if you're somewhere private, say out loud in the first person, I love you, and your first name.
And

And sometimes I remember halfway through the day that I didn't do it. And I will literally stop what I'm doing and do that. And when I was first taught that by my therapist in my 20s, I hated it. And I thought it was super cheesy and stupid. And she said, keep doing it. And what I've learned over the years, because now when I do it, it feels like a warm hug with myself. And it has felt like that for many years. It's lovely. And I've noticed over the years with my practice, like the more uncomfortable a person is doing this, the more they need it. They are so disconnected from their own feelings towards their themselves. And I often have to correct people like, no, don't look in a mirror and do it. Close your eyes and feel it. And if it feels really stupid, weird, uncomfortable, it can feel painful. I've had a lot of people do this, and the first time they start crying. And one of my favorite authors, Charlotte Castle, I think she wrote in Women, Sex, and Addiction, she said, when self-love first pierces your heart, you will cry. Something like that. And I hope it was her. It was either her or Melody Beattie. It's been a long time since I read those. But that is a practice I recommend that you do. No matter where you are on the political spectrum, no matter what age you are, no matter what the situation, no matter where you're at in the self-love journey, that's something you can do right away. And it's nice. And like with inner peace, again, I feel like it's this quiet rebellion. Many of us are feeling so helpless with a lot of the tragedies going on around the world and wars and suffering. And I think taking a moment to send love into our hearts is a quiet rebellion. Of course, we can take other kinds of action. It's just one more thing, adding love into the mix. And you might notice that you become more gentle and loving in general with your family or with others. It does seem to have a ripple effect. Okay, I think that's good for like going over the what I think are the phases of self-love. So self-awareness, self-honesty, self-acceptance, gratitude, self-compassion, self-love. And saying the I love you and your first name, hands on your heart, both hands. Okay, so the first question I got was from Bethany in Madison. And I'll read the whole question first. Learning to love yourself can sometimes be translated in doing something for yourself, right? What's the difference? Buying yourself something, clothing or food, or going out drinking, as opposed to trying yoga or going to a group of people who are trying to understand themselves as well. Sometimes in counseling, we can learn different language about ourselves. Yeah, that's very, very true. And that is definitely the point of this show. Words are ideas. Ideas can turn into choices, which become behaviors. And behaviors become the matter of our lives. Carolyn Meese says, you know, with like E equals MC squared, our choices are the energy and matter is what materializes in our life based on the choices we make. And she believes this where the speed of light comes in is the divine aspect. Another great book right there called Anatomy of the Spirit by Carolyn Meese or Miss Meese, M-Y.

0: ISS. So with this question, people often also conflate self-love with self-care. And I haven't even talked about self-care yet, but learning this path of self-love is a ginormous form of self-care. And I also feel like self-care is in tiny things we do and big things we do. They're all self-care. So on days where I might be feeling down or crabby or tired, when I'm brushing my teeth, I'm thinking, I'm doing self-care right now. On another day, it might be going for a beautiful walk, and I'm like, wow, this is self-care. And so reminding yourself that when you're, anything you're doing, you know, changing the bedding on your bed, one of my least favorite chores, I say, this is self-care. I'm doing self-care. So I don't think we necessarily have to judge ourselves for, you know, it sounds like in this question that we should strive for like more like healthier behaviors. But again, I feel like that's putting the cart before the horse. I think the self-love comes and then the choices and behaviors follow. A lot of times when people try to put the behaviors first, they're not sustainable. And then they sort of drop off and you go back to shame and unhealthy behaviors, unhealthy choices. So, I mean, you could try and do them simultaneously. That's fine, too. But from what I've seen from my work and my own journey, the self-love and compassion, self-acceptance, all of that really has to start to be in place in the works, so to speak, as the behaviors and choices start to change. And that's why I don't call therapy, psychotherapy, doing the work. I don't like to think of it as work. And I don't like want my clients to think of it as work. It can be difficult, painful. And you learn to sit with those things. And it's a beautiful process of healing, self-discovery, many, many good things. We laugh a lot in my sessions. So it's not the work that some people maybe fear it's going to be. There are a lot of really great therapists in Madison and all over. And we mostly go in it for the right reasons, to just help people and listen and observe and help you formulate patterns or what these self-loathing messages were that you learned maybe early in life that have just been internalized oppression this whole time, be it from society or family or the world, wherever they came from. They become a self-fulfilling oppressiveness. And I taught my child at a very young age that, you know, if someone's mean to you at school, it's showing the pain that they're in. It's not an excuse, it's an explanation. And I think that's important to remember because we shouldn't excuse harm or allow harm, but it displays someone's amount of pain when they can inflict pain like that. And it's very interesting then when you look on the world stage and see these things playing out, causing tremendous, tremendous suffering and harm. Anyway, so, okay. So that question, yeah, I think doing self-care can be the smallest thing. So like if you tomorrow make your cup of tea or coffee in the morning and you don't get outside very much and you're like, I want to just sit outside even though it's 105 degrees. Sit outside for just a little while listening to the birds, take a few sips of your coffee, go back into the air conditioning and think, man, I just did self-care. I'm done for the day. You can do that. Okay. Oh, this is an interesting question from Alex in Madison. If I'm on a journey, a self-love journey to accept my body, does taking a GLP-1 undercut all the work I have been doing? The short answer is no. I haven't gotten much into, I mentioned it just a little bit earlier about when we feel dislike, even loathing for our bodies. I mean, probably every single person listening to this could name parts of their body they don't like right now. And rather than every single day acknowledging the billions of processes that are happening inside our bodies, constantly working so hard for us, this free, amazing machine that sustains our life. We did nothing to earn it. We're here in it, and we don't thank it. We begrudge it half the time. We resent it half the time. We put hatred into our bodies a lot from our own brain. What if you could start to reverse that and love on yourself and love, like, I get these biology animations now in my feed, and I'm like, wow, I didn't know all this stuff was going on inside the nucleus of every cell. It's fascinating. I don't know if I wanted to know that, but yeah. And all the millions of things that live on our bodies, but our bodies should be so honored by us every day, even those of us with pain or problems or health issues. So the GLP-1s, I think, have been a miracle for millions and millions of people. I am all about the brain chemistry, the body chemistry exploration. When I mentioned way at the beginning of the hour about brain chemistry being part of how we feel about ourselves, my answer would be, why not try something? And I say that about antidepressants. I say that about any kind of medication that has really helped people. Like, you wouldn't sit here and try and force your eyes to work if you don't have good vision. No, you wear glasses or use contacts or get surgery. I mean, but yet we want to force our brain or our bodies to do certain things that it's just not capable of doing. So I think these medications have been a miracle for a lot of people. And you, Alex, should be, again, very proud that you've been doing all this work and trying to accept your body. And the medication is one aspect of it. So when it comes to medications of any kind, I'm always of the mind that, again, we should be feel grateful that we're in a day and age. Okay, now we have this. I know a lot of people feel like, oh, it's a shortcut, like, blah, blah, blah. And I'm always like, who cares? Focus on yourself, you know? And so, no, don't feel bad about taking that. It does not undercut it at all. And to me, it's like, whatever helps you, and you're going to maybe feel better in your body and have less pain or be able to get a needed surgery that you couldn't have because of the weight, more power to you. It's just none of my business. It's like, this is what was so astounding about the show being controversial. It's like, a lot of what people are upset about is none of your business. I almost swore. Sorry, Emmett. Would have had to do the delay. It's none of your bleeping business. Okay. Focus on your own self-love. If you're in like some sort of hate group or exclusionary group, or think that all the people lower than you on the totem pole of society are less than, and you need that to feel superior, I would say, again, you need to schedule a session and pay for help, because you do not love yourself if that's what your self-worth is based on. So feel free to call in and leave your questions. The number again, 608-256-2001. 608-256-2001. So let's go back to the earlier phases of self-love. The first one I mentioned was self-awareness. And I think how this one could start, you know, a lot of people love to journal. I hate it because it always feels like an assignment, but a lot of people do love it and they get something out of it. So, you know, I'm not anti-journaling. I don't like it for myself. But this is one way people can become more self-aware, is start writing about who they are and how they really feel about certain things, what they really enjoy doing, what they really don't enjoy doing, etc. What have they been pretending to like? Who have they been pretending to be? That's a big one. That's a big first step in this process. And then piggybacking off of that is the courage to be honest about it. And I mean honest with yourself first. You may not tell anyone else this, who you really are or whatever, for years. But the first person you need to be honest with is you. That's the first step. And then big courage comes in when you're going to be honest with other people about who you are. And what you like, what you don't like. And when they ask, but you've done this for so many years. Well, I've been masking for acceptance. Sorry, not sorry. We're all doing it. If you set an example of being authentic like that, it really can set other people free as well. Like that beautiful Marion Williamson quote about it's not your brightness that, not your darkness that you're scared of, it's your brightness. And loving yourself or something gives other people permission to do the same. And I think that's true. You don't have to worry. If you've been stuck here with low self-esteem most of your life, you don't have to worry that the pendulum's going to swing so far the other way that you're going to be cocky and like a narcissist. That's not going to happen. I'm asking for a nice middle of the road, self-love, peacefulness that can radiate out and that you feel good about yourself. You are meant to be here. You have a right to be here and you have a right to be yourself. As long as that's not harmful to someone else. As Dan Savage says, leave people like you would a campground, better than when you got there. Okay, so then you're so brave, you're so courageous, you've become aware of yourself, you're being honest with yourself, you're being honest with others, and you're learning to accept yourself. And obviously, there can be big challenges in this part of the phases because other people are not always going to react how you hope they do. And that is just the ugly reality of this process. And I'm not going to lie and I'm not going to sugarcoat it. There may be sacrifices, painful sacrifices in the process. Hopefully the joyful aspects will totally outweigh that. But that is part of the human experience. I'm not going to sugarcoat that. And then comes gratitude. And this is where you can feel proud that you came through those processes and you're starting to really own who you are. Self-compassion is the one, again, where you have to really try hard to imagine, okay, how would you feel if someone else did this? Would you be so hard on them? then overlay that onto yourself, that I'm going to have this compassion towards myself. I'm not always the perfect mom, not even close. And then I have to forgive myself and beg my teenager's forgiveness. Just kidding. I don't usually beg sometimes. And when you start to feel this inner peace that is more there than not, I think you're starting to arrive at the self-love arena. And there's going to be steps forward, little steps back. And that's normal. Let's start embodying love, embodying kindness to ourselves and others. I don't know if I have time to go into this. Yeah, I'll try and squeeze it in because I don't have any other questions right now. When we are children, usually ages 0 through 10, those are called the formative years, we are taught constantly things about ourselves, others, and the world. And usually they have to do with our worth, our importance, and our safety. And if you have something happen that teaches you, like, say one of the parents is an alcoholic and isn't there for you very much, you might learn, because the child blames themselves, that you're not worthy, that people are not reliable, and the world is not safe and predictable. And that can get literally brainwashed into the brain. So imagine if there are thousands upon thousands of these moments and hundreds of beliefs that are adopted that are false, how much undoing you have to do later. But what I want you to realize is they're not true. They're negative, false, negative core beliefs. And that's often what therapists do, is unwind those tapes. And like, as my teenager would say, it's not tape anymore, Mom, it's recordings. Okay, fine. Undo the recordings of what you learned in childhood that are not true in reality. Okay, I got a question. I'm worried that I will never actually love myself. I'm in my late 30s and it feels like my life is slipping away. Is there still time for me? Jay. Yes. 1,000,000,000%. Yes. You can start loving yourself right here and now. Start going through the phases. Maybe get a therapist. It's never too late. I have clients all the way from, you know, later teen years all the way through their 70s, and that are just learning about self-love. You know, maybe their spouse died and they never realized they were living an inauthentic life. And now they want to explore who they are. So no, I'm 55. So when I see late 30s, I'm like, girl or boy or whoever, non-binary, you got all the time. This is the perfect time to start realizing who. It's any time, but no, it's not slipping away. You've written this question, you're listening to this show for a reason. So it's time. There's a lot of hope with this. I mean, I don't know your individual situation, but you can and you will. I have had clients who were on the brink of suicide for years, who are now living very happy, happy lives, married, children, and they'll come back to me and say, I can't believe, thank God I didn't do that. Because they couldn't see the future. They didn't have hope. And the self-love process is hope. Okay, one more question and we might run out of time. My daughter is showing the same body issues I had at her age, but I don't know how to help her because I am still dealing with these feelings. Phoebe in Chicago. Okay, yeah, this is really, really common. And it's very common, first of all, that this happens. And I think it's even happened between me and my child. And it's a hard thing not to pass on or model. And so you have to be aware of what you've modeled and have open talks with your child. I don't know how old she is, but and maybe go to counseling together would help, and have it out in the open and ask your child, what is it okay for me to talk about and what is not? Can I ever comment on food or anything or nothing? Like, and your child will tell you, because commenting sometimes on the child's body or food or anything like that can cause such tremendous shame. And maybe you felt that too at some point. So instead of this tearing you guys apart, this could actually really bring you together and bring a lot of healing to both of you in the process, which is what I hope it does. So I think counseling would be my biggest suggestion here, together, or, you know, depending on how old she is, get a counselor for her and then have a conversation with her where you ask more questions than talk. That's one thing I've learned too with my child, is to ask questions, because they'll tell you. They'll tell you what's okay and what's not. And then you still might mess up, and you got to practice the self-compassion and say you're sorry to your child very sincerely. Okay, how much time do I have, Emmett? Okay, I got about 5 more minutes. So, yeah, I wish I could have gotten more into the body issues, because I do think they have a lot to do with our self-love journey and vice versa. Like the body love and the emotional love towards ourselves are very intertwined. And I think a lot of people feel like they can't possibly love themselves if they're still not in the body they want, ideally. And I know this sounds impossible, but that's not necessarily true. I mean, people learn to love themselves in all kinds of bodies. And so we can still work the process of the self-love with the body that we were given and that we're in. This is the one we're in right now. And the self-loving choices do start to emerge. So maybe talking about self-love and doing the hand on the heart's self-love exercise with your daughter would help, or talking about your strengths, their strengths and their creativity, and what are their interests, and doing those together, and time together, and taking the focus off of the body too. We're here for such a short time. In the big scheme of things, my late husband was very, very funny. And he taught me to inject humor into all things. He would even think it's funny that I injected humor into his funeral service. I mean, he would have loved that. And I still talk about it with humor, although it obviously was hell to go through it. But yeah, it's interesting that 2 of the 3 questions I did get written down were about the body awareness and body issues. So obviously that's a very big topic too. Maybe I'll do that for my next Ask Amy show. Hopefully it's not politically controversial. I sure hope not. So let me just read through again and see if there's anything I forgot. I have a couple minutes left. Okay, so start with self-awareness. You could ask your friends and your family, like, what do they like most about you? I used to do this with my clients. I totally forgot about this. I would have my clients ask three people in their life to write down what they love most about them, and then they had to bring it back to session, and they would always cry reading that. And that was always my goal, obviously. Just kidding. People were always shocked, and it's a beautiful exercise to do that. So do that. Ask a few people you know, what do you love about me or like about me? And if you don't have anybody to ask, that's okay too. That's okay. Maybe is there one thing you can think of that you like about yourself? Just one thing. You're listening to WRT right now. That's a good thing. The courage to be honest with yourself, and then maybe others if it's safe. Self-acceptance, gratitude, self-compassion, self-love / inner peace. And think of it as a practice. It will bring so much freedom. It's a quiet rebellion. The self-esteem, confidence, and healthier behaviors are byproducts of this process. I don't think we have time for any more questions. So I guess I'll just say to finish up, try to be like a child and remember the little child you were. I mean, people joke about inner child work with therapy, and it's actually a very serious part of therapy. People who do EMDR will tell you that you can access parts of yourself that were left behind, that were abandoned, that were abused. And those little children in there need to be healed and brought forth and heard and healed and loved. And so that is another aspect of healing yourself out of those false messages you learned as a little child, that you can figure out what ages did I start to not like myself and why. And think of that little child and think of your adult self going back there and saying, hey, I got you. I'm going to protect you. I'm going to hug you. I'm going to hold you. I'm going to play a game with you. I'm going to snuggle with you. All those things that maybe that child didn't have. Arrested development is a real thing. You can go on and have a really great career, but maybe emotionally you were arrested at some age. That's a real thing. So that's got to be explored as well. Scary though it may sound. Okay, I'm about out of time, so I'm going to sign off. And thank you for listening to me this whole time. Sorry we couldn't take calls on the air. But I'm honored and grateful to WRT Madison for having this venue for people to share their ideas in hopes of a tiny rippling effect in having a better, peaceful, more loving world. Thank you.
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2: 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Plus, don't miss this year's Musique Electronique, Fett's original partner on the Moon Stage. A full list of performers can be found at will-mar.org/Fett. The 20th anniversary Fête de Marquette runs Thursday, July 9th through Sunday, July 12th at McPike Park on Madison's Isthmus. Admission to Fête remains free and is produced by and benefits the programming and services found at the Wilmar Neighborhood Center. 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

this is Ryan Parks, and you're listening to Something Wonderful here on WORT. We're doing electronic dance music, and we're near the top of the three-hour program that happens every Monday evening from 8 until 11. And this Monday is a little different because Mother Nature reminded us that, yep, we got global warming, and it's finally our turn to get a little bit hot and muggy here in South Central Wisconsin. But I thought I'd start off with a nice high-energy set there to get you off your feet and dancing, and hopefully, if you're in air conditioning, it's all working out great. Otherwise, it was some high BPM stuff there. We started off with Chloe Callier doing Bad Bara. That was followed by DJ Seinfeld with In the Morning. Camel Fly with Ultramoon. And I think we souped it up to a nice fast tempo there by the very end. That was YUQT with Really Works. So that, I think, is enough to get us a good footing in kind of what we're all about here. And it's something wonderful. But what we're going to do is back off the gas a little bit and slow this one down a smidge. I'm going to give you a track by Hemel. This is a project out of Ukraine that I only recently discovered and played a track a week or two ago. I thought it was swell. And then I realized, oh, shoot, they got a nod to Andrew Lloyd Webber's Jesus Christ Superstar in their catalog. So we're actually going to start this set off with a track called Jesus Christ Superstar by Hemel. That'll be followed with, we're going to kind of go a little worldy with Alleluia with the track Maktub. I got a longer extended cut of Elder Brooks' Is It Over Now? It's the Ionity extended remix of it. And then this set is going to end with a track by Louis the Child and Drew Love, giving you a track Looking for Someone. So that, four songs, but it should be a good solid thing that we'll got going on here. As the show progresses, though, we'll get into some stuff later this hour. I'll tell you about it on the next talking break. But the second hour usually has a featured album, and tonight it'll be Crystal System's new album, Da Punch, which I think is pretty good. And then, as always, we have two Ryans on the program, and so my co-DJ Ryan will also join us in that second hour before we ramp things up and get dark and heavy in the third hour. So that's the game plan for this evening. So let's dive right into the music here with some stuff out of the Ukraine and Something Wonderful.

There, I'm back. It's Ryan, your host of Something Wonderful. And that set again started off with a little clip from Andrew Lloyd Webber's Jesus Christ Superstar. The song is Heaven on Their Minds. It's a song that starts off the whole musical, and I keep expecting Judas to bust in and sing, but he doesn't, because that was Hemmel's kind of almost trip-hoppy, slowed-down cool version of it. And I think I gave you the list of the tracks and the rest of that set. Again, that we just ended though with Lewis the Child and True Love with Looking for Someone. And this next set of music is going out because we're here at the very end of June, Pride Month. This is going out to the LGBTQI plus community. Because guess what? You're wonderful people. you are beautiful people. You should feel free to love who you love. Believe in yourself, because all you need is just to be you. And actually, that's the name of the songs I'm going to be playing in this set. We're going to start off with Duran Duran and Nile Rodgers teaming up for Free to Love, although today I just downloaded a brand new version of it as remixed by Trixie Mattel, one of the kind of luminaries in the LGBTQI plus community. That will be followed by Le Trois House Ensemble, a song called Beautiful People. Following that, Chris Stussy with Believe in Yourself. And finally, the beautiful chorus, All I Need. And that'll be the BC remix of that track. Just a hopefully uplifting, positive set of music here that'll at least hopefully, like it does for me, elicit some positive vibes in you. Then when we come back on the other side, we're gonna change the tone a smidge with Crystal System's new one for tonight's featured album. But more on that right around 9 o'clock.

Hello again, it's me, Ryan Parks, your host of Something Wonderful, as we enter the second hour of the program. We're going to focus on one particular release, and it's the brand new album from Krystal System, spelled with a K-R-Y-S-T-A-L System. It is a trio working out of France, originally formed as a duo in Paris back in 2006, 20 years in the making. Bonnie, who does most of the vocals and plays guitar, teamed up with a fellow by the name of Seven, who does vocals and plays the synthesizers, and they started to kind of put some demo work together. Within a year or so, they'd been signed to the Alpha Matrix record label, and then their first full-length album dropped in 2008, called Underground. And then at that point, they released a couple other albums over the next few years. Their third album, Rage, came out in 2013. And then they went on a long hiatus, about 13 years, because then it wasn't until, well, 12 years, whatever. They ended up getting a new live bassist added to the mix by the name of Phi, and started to release a couple of singles and EPs over the last few months, and everything they've put out I've been excited about, and now their full-length album is available. It's called Da Punch. Alpha Matrix just released it to the world on Friday. I downloaded it from Bandcamp, listened to it over the weekend, and said, that's got to be a new disc at 9. So you're going to hear kind of the wide array of their influences, which, as you'll hear, is a little bit of piano interlude that kind of starts off this first song, Wonder Who. But they like electro, they like metal, they like rock, and industrial, indie, and it all kind of comes together in this album. We'll follow that with the song A World That Is Yours, which has both Bonnie and Seven singing together. I love co-ed male-female vocals. You know, that's one of my passions. So that song really does it for me. We'll then follow that with a recognizable song, The Anthem by Front 242 Headhunter, that did include a cover on this release, and that would be followed by Éclat Rouge. They sing a few of these songs in French, their native tongue, which has kind of a more rockin' feel to it. We'll then remove the vocals altogether and give you an instrumental slower track called Mélodie en Sous-Sol, and then primarily Seven singing the song What If I Fail, and we're going to end with Soleil Noir, Black Sun, which is one of the harder hitting tracks on here, featuring Bonnie's guitar work, and that'll pave the way into Ryan Squared, where a second Ryan joins the program, and we'll let Dr. Bannon pick some songs for the second half of this hour. But this is what Krystal System has been up to for the last dozen or more years. Hopefully you'll enjoy it as much as me.

0: Tonight's Nudisc at 9 is now come to an end, like a punch to the gut, appropriately called Da Punch. It's the latest album from Crystal System, just came out on Friday. You heard the song Soleil Noir in French because it's a French-based project. And with that, now that we're midway through the Something Wonderful show this evening, I get to bring in a second Ryan to give us some music. Half hour for what we call Ryan Squared on the air, and that's none other than Ryan Bannon. And hey Ryan, how you doing tonight?
1: Doing well, Dr. Parks. You mentioned Ryan Squared here. We should mention that Ryan Squared is going to be coming at you live, not this Saturday, but the next at Crucible Madison. If you actually go to Crucible's webpage, there's a pretty awesome flyer picture with the two of us as cats DJing with some pretty nice CDJs on stage. I don't know who's whose money is paying for those, but it's some pretty good gear for those giant cats to be DJing with. And now the two of us are going to be playing from 9 till bar time on that Saturday. And yeah, I'm looking forward to it. There's no particular theme. I think the antisocials tend to focus on some mix of new and old. And so I think we will do a good job of honoring that and continuing that forward here. So that should be fun. In the meantime, of course, though, we've got some songs to play right now, not in two Saturdays. And because it is just stupid hot out in Madison, for those of you who are streaming from other than Madison, it might not be. It actually might be very comfortable where you're at, but it is not in Madison. And so I thought I would play kind of a slower, cool, kind of chill set that might kind of be a nice contrast for folks that might be really hot right now. So we're going to start off with one that I played a month or two back. I think it's just got like the right opening vibe for this. So we're going to go with Arlo Parks's Heaven here on WORT.

0: And to close out this edition of Ryan Squared on the Air, we went back to a song that came out in the early 2000s. However, this is a absolutely brand new mix that Swayzak forgot about, found it on some old dad tapes, and said, wait a minute, we should put this out there live, because this is one of, I would argue, one of Swayzak's biggest songs. The song is State of Grace, featuring Kirsty Hawkshaw, who was a vocalist for a number of early, late 90s, early 2000s techno tracks. And this was, well, I mean, one of my favorites. This is from a EP that they're calling the Lost Minimal Wave Mixes, and this happened to be Lost Minimal Wave Mix 1, parentheses, the snare drum mix. So it's a little faster, and it picks things up a little bit in the back half. They got that extra little hook on there and stuff, and it's just an excuse to play this song and, you know, twist my arm. We'll go in reverse. Before the Swayzak track, we had another new one from Ari Mason. This is Lullabies, the fairy version. This was not featured on her Creatures X album. Remixes of the Creatures songs 10 years later. And I should have mentioned this off air. This would be a really good one, Ryan, for you to slip into the fairy, fae type stuff next time.
1: Oh,
0: DJ
1: that would have been. That's nice.
0: We're a week late on the week and a half.
1: You used it a week. Yep.
0: But when it comes around again, I would put this one on your list there. I think that would fit really nicely. Before that, we had more stuff from Hallows. This was Find a Way. We had that as a new Whiskey 9 a few weeks back, but again, I just thought it fit with the female vocal there nicely. We then had brand new stuff from Madison's I Knew Dark. That was Backwards Through That Door. I should mention that I Knew Dark is spelled EYENEWDARK. It works great when you see it on your phone or tablet or a computer. It does not work so well as a band name when you're saying it live on the radio, so hence the spelling there. And then before that, we had Brittany Bindrum doing Volcano. This was the wonderful remix from The Boundless, and I'm playing this because I had the chance to see Brittany Bindrum and December 23 and Mary Catman and Lorelei Dreaming and Tetris Enemy all play at Crucible this past Saturday, and was fantastic. And when Brittany played your album version, of course, of Volcano, I'm like, oh, I loved it, but then I also really loved
1: song.
0: Particular remix here, so that I thought would go into my chill set here. And then, as I said, started off with Arlo Parks doing Heaven. But with all that said, I've said enough here. Let's send things back over to you for the 10 o'clock hour, Dr. Parks.
1: All right, so from Arlo Parks, we come over back to Ryan Parks.
0: Yes.
1: Alongside Ryan Bannon here for as we conclude today's Ryan Squared on the Air for Something Wonderful here on WORT. You're tuned into 89.9 FM Madison, and worth mentioning, we said at the top of this set, but Ryan and I get to DJ together in the club on the same day, which it doesn't happen too often, and that's just coming up at Crucible on the 11th of July for the next antisocial event. The nice thing about it, you don't have to talk to anybody. You can just stay by yourself. That's the whole part. you could be social. We're not going to hold that against you, but it should be a blast, because the times that we get to DJ together are increasingly rare, so it's nice to get that opportunity. The show, though, for the next hour, before the in at 11, we're actually going to do a showcase of the Alpha Matrix record label. I caught up with a bunch of releases that actually just came out on Friday. I spent a lot of money over the weekend listening to all this stuff, and one thing that I thought was pretty neat, they released a live album from 242's final show.
0: Cool.
1: People that may or may not know, Front 242 is one of my favorite bands. They, I think, are created with basically inventing the whole genre of EBM, electro body music, and they hung up their hats as a live act, and their final show was in their hometown of Brussels. I was actually in Brussels a week after their final show. I missed it by a week, so it was a chance, but I can now hear it thanks to the folks from Alpha Matrix for releasing a two discs version of this thing. So we're going to start off with Moldavia, the thing that they usually kind of put right at the front end of their live sets, and then we're going to follow this with a cover of Front 242. They just same record label released basically a two disc covers album of Front 242 songs, so we'll hear Never Stop as covered by Adkey. And then we're just going going to kind of roll on from there and play a bunch of stuff, primarily from Europe, because it's a Belgium-based record label. And I thought that would be kind of a fun thing to do here in this chunk of the set. Ryan, great to hear from you. Thanks so much for that. Looking forward to not only seeing you next week, but then in a little over a week, seeing you out in the clubs and doing our thing live, which will be a treat.
2: Exactly. Catch you then.

0: Hi there again, it's me, Ryan Parks. You're tuned into Something Wonderful. We're in our third hour of the show, and we're focusing on music released by the Alpha Matrix label out of Brussels in Belgium, because they've been busy this month. Everything you heard in that last set, and in fact, everything coming up in the next set, has all been released on that Alpha Matrix label or their Spleen Plus imprint, which is more the edgier post-punk guitar-driven stuff. And almost everything except for maybe one song has come out in this month of June. So I caught up on what they've been putting out, and I thought it'd be good to get a bunch of it all together then. So I'll run down what you just heard. Again, that was Front 242 with the live version of Moldavia off of their final live performance ever, released on a two-disc album called Blackout. That was followed by Adkey with their version of Front 242's kind of earlier work, a song of theirs called Never Stop. We follow that with Fortification 55 with Lights Went Out. That is a more synth-pop or electro-poppy type of track that appears off of one of two back-to-back compilations that Alpha Matrix put out this month. Sounds from the Matrix 027, and that was then followed by Mont Toima, who has their, I think, third full-length album, Mind Games, just dropped on Friday. I gave you Ordinary Girl, and this is the first album entirely that features the new vocalist Nikki, so I thought it sounded pretty good, and there you kind of have that. So we're going to swing into kind of a little bit of a genre shift here with Kant Kino. They have a massive release, over 20-some tracks, I think, called Echoes of the End, that also just came out. So we're going to start by taking an intermission. That's actually the name of the song I'm going to play, which, fair warning, trigger alert, does feature samples of our sitting president about shooting somebody in the middle of Fifth Avenue, which he famously said. I figure we're on the cusp of the 250th anniversary of our country with July 4th just coming up this weekend. Anyhow, it has some choice samples that follow that, so pay attention to the whole thing. It's a good track. We'll follow that with Aesthetisch with Break the State. That'll be followed by The True Union Sleepwalk. First Aid for Souls with Craving Totem. Unternull with You Made a Monster, remixed by Suicide Commando. And finally, Freak Angel out of Estonia will give us the Pasha Raj remix of Control. So I think that should do it. So just to warn you that we're going to get more industrial type of stuff, adding some dark wave and EBM type stuff into the mix, kind of building into a bit of a frenzy towards the end, very aggressive. And then we actually have some jungle dubstep stuff in that final remix, which I think is pretty neat. Not what I expected from Freak Angel, but the remix I think works well. So let me actually just hit go and we'll play some more of this stuff. Again, from the Alpha Matrix record label, spelled with an A-L F-A-M-A-T-R-I-X out of Europe. And this is new stuff here on Something Wonderful.
1: My people are so smart. And you know what else they say about my people? The polls. They say, I have the most loyal people. Did you ever see that? Where I could stand in the middle of Fifth Avenue and shoot somebody and I wouldn't lose any voters, okay? It's like incredible.
2: The whole truth is nothing but the truth, so help you God.
3: I do.
4: Here they come. Boy, what a surprise they're gonna be.

Повторю, была проявлена высочайшая консолидация общества, исполнительные и законодательные власти.

Well, hi there, it's Ryan Parks. You're still listening to Something Wonderful, at least for a little while longer here. We've got three more songs we'll tell you about in just a minute. But I just wanted to conclude our look at what Alpha Matrix has been putting out, as those last 10 songs were all released off of that same record label, either Alpha Matrix or their Spleen Plus kind of subsection there. And I thought it was all pretty swell. Most recently, again, that was Freak Angel with Control, the Pasha Rav remix of it, and that is the one that I thought sounded pretty neat. So I mentioned this, that we do have the 4th of July between now and the next show that happens here. So I usually say, Happy 4th of July! But instead of happy, if I could just moderate the rage I feel at the current state of our country, I think I'll consider it a success. As far as rage goes, few people can handle it better than the band Caustic, formed right here in Madison, Wisconsin, who has a brand new song out in celebration of kind of all the things. I think primarily because it's Pride Month, but the new song is called It's Not Gatekeeping If You're a Douchebag. And so he kind of just lets it all fly, and it's awesome. Plus, the good news is anybody that puts a little bit of money in and buys this, like from Bandcamp is where I got it, all the proceeds of sales of this from now until the end of July will be donated to the Trevor Project, which is a wonderful organization who provides resources and helps just protect all the LGBTQIA plus folks, youth particularly, that are growing up in a crazy world where who knows what's going to happen next. So awesome stuff. Hopefully you'll like it. Another good guy that's really good at putting rage into musical form, Nine Inch Nails. We're going to play another track off of the Nine Inch Noise release, where Trent Reznor and his wife have teamed up with The Boys Noise and Atticus Ross as a kind of a foursome. And this will be a version of that they've released of Heresy, that I actually had a chance to DJ at Crucible and play this song at very loud volume on the big speakers, and I thought it sounded pretty good. We're going to then end, though, with a brand new song from Ayatoya out of Chicago. It's called Apology, and it doesn't sound like an apology because it's got some good strong stuff in there, so I'll end with a nice hard note, heavy guitars, and then the mosh pit will pick up at 11 o'clock, and Matt and Michael gave you heavy metal music for 3 hours after that. So I did want to thank everybody so much for tuning in tonight and listening to the final show of June as we get through this heat wave, hopefully, and get back in something more moderate next week. But catch you next week for another fun episode of Something Wonderful.

0: Fat DeMarquette returns to McPike Park Thursday, July 9th through Sunday, July 12th. 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A full list of performers can be found at will-mar.org/Fett. The 20th anniversary Fett DeMarquette runs Thursday, July 9th through Sunday, July 12th at McPike Park on Madison's Isthmus. Admission to Fett remains free and is produced by and benefits the programming and services found at the Wilmar Neighborhood Center. 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

0: The Mosh Pit, 89.9 FM WORT Madison, and welcome to the land of all that is metal. This is Matt, the pit boss, recording the show for you on way early, sometime as you're listening to this, sometime last week. I'm on vacation, so I need to do this a little earlier, but it's the same. I work so far ahead on shows. I mean, I already got stuff. There's already stuff coming in for like November. And, yeah, it's crazy. So there's always enough stuff to play, even if the mail stopped. But, yeah, it's great. I got some last-minute stuff in, and we got a great show for you tonight. We got Mike's Picks coming up in just a minute. And let me tell you about what we started the show off. It was Evergrey, A Burning Flame, featuring Mike Costane from Dark Tranquility. Architects of a New Weave is the name of their new album. Lex Legion followed that up with Life Eternal from their self-titled album. Our background music, as all of the background music songs tonight, are all brand new stuff this week. Entropist is the name of the band playing in the background now. The song is Intense Warmth from the album The Vision. MoshpitRadio.com is our website where you can get a list of all the new stuff that we got this week. Top 20 chart, which is kind of our blueprint for the show tonight. And then a little after 1 o'clock, the whole playlist will be posted there and it'll be there forever. So, yeah, let's get going. Mike, what do we have for your picks this week?
1: Hey, everyone. Welcome to this week's edition of Mike's Picks. So the last couple weeks, I've been doing highlights from Milwaukee Metal Fest. I did a block of thrash bands. I did a block of black and death metal bands that I thought were some of the best performances I saw at the festival. But there's one that was notably missing, John Bush and the Anthrax set. That was the best set I saw. And since I typically do featured artist at the end of the month, why not do an all John Bush set? So we're going to start off with Category 7 and Mousetrap. The Category 7 band was basically John Bush's backing band for Anthrax with the addition of Joey Vera. Armored Saint, you'll hear Stricken by Fate. Armored Saint also played a great show at Milwaukee Metal Fest. Another song you might not know John Bush sings on, the band Long Distance Calling. It's a German instrumental band, super cool band, mostly known for being instrumental though, but they have a couple songs with guest vocalists, and the song Middleville has John Bush singing on it. And we're going to finish things out with my favorite song from the John Bush Anthrax set, Nobody Knows Anything, from We Come For You All. And that's going to do it for the picks this week. I will see you next week.

just heard John Bush, lots of it. Long Distance Calling with the song Middleville from the self-titled album. Anthrax, Nobody Knows Anything from We've Come For You All. One of my favorite John Bush albums and songs. It's just such a heavy, catchy, fast, fun song. Armored Saints, classic from their first album, March of the Saints, though, Stricken by Fate. And Category 7, John's newest project, self-titled. That was the song Mousetrap. Our background song here is Orga Mecca from an album called Humanity.exe. Put the song Into the Frame. Continuing on, since theirs is still, it's on the tail end of having this new Armored Saint album on our top 20 at moshpitradio.com. They're number one on the Mosh Pit top 20, and it just so happens Mike had a John Bush pick. So, without further ado, from Emotion Factory Reset, John Bush with his band Armored Saints with Bottom Feeder, right here on the Mosh Pit.

The Mosh Pit 89.9 FM, WORT, background song here is Zenith. It's like the word, the old TV Zenith, but it starts with an X. Killer Instinct's name of the song, it's just a single. Ahead of that in the last set was Amberian Dawn with The Vision of Dreaming from Temptation's Gates. Dominum, here we go. Light is Calling is their new album. That was Dark Melodies, track 5 on there. Prime Creation, Lost Legacy with Souls of the Fallen, and that just followed that Armored Saint song, the new one from Emotion Factory Reset, Bottom Feeder. I think last week when I recorded this, I was like, I don't really know a lot. We don't have a lot. You know, I got the vacation. I'm getting these shows banged out. I just don't have a whole lot to talk about. So there, I talked about, I spent a lot of time talking about not talking about anything. We're like Seinfeld here. Okay, we got a new album from the band Destructor called Tales of Glory. This is Shadow Magic, and it's right here in the Mosh Pit.

The Mosh Pit, 89.9 FM, WORT Madison. You just heard the band News, N-U-S-E, Scoundrels, the track from Evolution Complete. IDK, something new this week. NARC 5, it's an EP, and it's the title track. In there you had Sons of Liberty, you know, good old John Schaefer, his project telling us how he hates the government so much that he did those albums a whole bunch of years ago, and then he was one of those January 6th guys. I know there's a lot of strong opinions on whatever, but they remastered and then recorded those with real drums, and they've been out digitally for a while, but I kind of just put it in my list. You know, I can remember earlier I said we got stuff out to November. I got that like when they first released the stuff, but saving it till now. Thought Crimes Volumes 1 and 2 is what it's called, and that was Full Spectrum Dominance. And Destructor kicked it off with Shadow Magic. The background stuff here is on Wormhole Death Records. The song is Spot. The album, Akintophis, yes, with Erneurung. E-R-N-E-U-E-R-U-N-G. It's even hard to spell. Yeah, all that stuff with the right spellings and words and all that is going to be up at moshpitradio.com. If you're listening to the show on the radio, cool. That's awesome. There's not a lot of people left to do that. But if you stream it online, if you go to the WRT-FM website or our app, the songs will pop up, the names of the songs and artists will come up as they play. Cool. All right. There's a new band. Not a new band, but a new release from a band called Phantom. Their album is Not Midnight Yet on High Roller Records. And they just got announced as a replacement band for Savage Master, who just dropped off of Blades of Steel, which is middle of September. And it's just right after they announced it, I don't know, it was like last week, the album came in and it just came out Friday. And yeah, it's exciting. I remember Void played last year, and they were like the young phenomenal band from down south or whatever, and just so happens Phantom and Void are on tour together, and they're just getting routed right through Madison for that tour. So cool, they're gonna be here, and the new album's pretty cool. It's first song here, it is Hordes of Bats from Phantom, right here on the Mosh Pit.

This is the Mosh Pit. It's the metal show here on WORT. I can safely say it's the longest running metal show in Madison, probably in Madison history, because when I started the show in 94, I don't think metal has been around long enough. This is about 32 years we've been on, and metal really wasn't around 32 years before 1994. So there, I can safely make that assumption, right? Doesn't really matter anyway. Background music here is Forceman from the album Brendar, Rustir, Ferrandi, Frajur. It's on a new label called Vesperian, which is distributed by Metal Blade. Mostly underground stuff, but you're going to hear something later from that same label with the Stormkeep, which I've been playing for a couple weeks. Drottin Fyrirgifer Alt. Yeah. Cool stuff. Just look it up. Forceman. Scatter was the last song in the last set of their album, Tech Hell Cyber Thrash. See, that's easy to say. With the song Y2K Killer. Bone Ripper in front of that. Oracle of Lies. Radiant in Ruin is their album. Belushi Speedball. What's funnier than 24? And the album Toxic Waste was everywhere in the 80s. Continuing. New stuff from Drakkar from the Invasion album. This is Far Away right here in the Mosh Pit.

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Yes, radio. Converge is the band in the last song, in the last set there. Detonator is the song from Hum of Hurt. Helen Bach with Pit of Despair from Out of Darkness. Not to be confused with the cheese star that's in DeForest. That doesn't have an H in front of it. This is Helen Bach, yeah. Bloodhunter with Ephemeral Youth from the album Sons of the Abandoned, and Drakkar with Far Away from the Invasion album. Thetas is the name of the band. It's got one of those cool AE things in there. There's probably a word for that, but I kind of make fun of the old Wisconsin accent when I'm texting with people and I say bag and they say big, and then I put that AE, so it's B-E-E, big. Yeah, that's just whatever. The Irredeemable Age is the name of the album. The song is Dahuka, D-H-U-K-H-A, on Profound Lore Records. All right, it's just going to get heavier and heavier as we go on. This is going to start off here with End Seeker, and yeah, it's good stuff. The album is Coffin Born, and this song is going to be No After But Before. They actually have a cover on this EP. I think they just released online. It's a David Hasselhoff cover of the song True Survivor, which is like the quintessential cheesy 80s, 90s thing in the music video. I'm like, this has got to be ridiculous. I actually found the original video of the song True Survivor, and yeah, you just gotta find it. But End Seeker does a cover of it. We'll probably get to that in a few weeks. But we're working our way through the EP here. So Coffin Born EP, this is No After, No Before from End Seeker, and it's right here on the Mosh Pit on WORT Madison.

there's just so much new metal. It just pours in over, it just doesn't stop. The last set, War Thrash, Sombras del Poder from No Light Shall Remain, Dead Sleep with Hell Hath No Fury from Repulsion, August Burns Red with Behemoth. Their new one is Season of Surrender at Fearless Records, and End Seeker, No After, No Before from Coffin Born. Background music, here's the band Escape It Out. It's all one quick word. Age of Collapse, As Above, So Below is the name of their album. And that was a song, No Time. The last few weeks I've been going through and like, oh yeah, here's how many that didn't make the cut. This week, it's a little shorter. Not as many gigantic releases, but there's 12 tracks that are just not making the cut. Drona Metan, Temple of Ahriman, Morgul, Prince of Failure, The Resilient Dream Project, A World Worth Burning, Death Cosmonaut, Seven Change, Eternal Recurrence, Vortex, Sutra, Death Protocol, and the Tirith. All those are listed at moshpitradio.com. All those songs are worthy, just maybe not as worthy or just didn't fit the flow. But I could just keep going and going. Continuing on, let's get it rolling. Here's Ein Herrscher from the Lifeblood album. This is At the Threshold, and it's right here on the Mosh Pit.

89.9 FM, WORT. Remember earlier on I said I was recording the show late, early? Yeah, Wednesday night. Yep, it's a bunch of days away. But I only had singles for the Moonspell album, but I just got the full album, but I had everything all lined up. So that's the title track, Far From God, from Moonspell. And just a little bit, I skipped through the whole new album. It's pretty chill. I'm still like a fan of the Southern Death style Moonspell song, but just like heavier, whatever. But yeah, I'll give it more time. Erd was right in front of that from the Epigrama album. That was Eidos. And Balish Toth. There we go. I have a lot of S-H. Balish Toth. There we go. Self-worth plus self minus worth divided by mockery is the name of this song. Equation 2, the antithesis of life and death. I'm on a streak. That's 3 weeks in a row. I didn't get that right on the first try. Ein Herzer with At the Threshold kicked that one off. Stonecast is the band in the background here with a song called Death. Expand Crimson Chaos is the name of their album on Pitch Black Records. Let's keep it rolling here with some Nunslaughter. Here's Pucharist from Satanic Chaos Legions, and it's right here in the Mosh Pit.

The Mosh Pit 89.9 FM, WORT. I remember college radio was fun. And some, you get the new DJs, like me too, I was awful. But some people just kind of had that rolling up and down. So you just heard Defiled with Necro Force from Altered State on Season of Mist Records. Dithiest in front of that with Cosmic Liar, their album on self-released actually, but Nyarlathotep is the name of that song. They're out of Chicago, good stuff. Dying Reverie with Neck Deep from Embrace of the Black Water, and Nunslaughter kicked it off with Pucharist. Astifris is the band in the background here with a song called Carriers of the Curse from Atavistic Unraveling. Thanks for listening, everybody. I appreciate it. I'm glad you made it this far, and you can make it to the end. We're close. We're going to do some black metal in this set, and then we're going to come back, and it's going to be chill. Two songs to roll us right into Rolling with Scissors. But we're going to kick this off. This is one of my new favorite, newer favorite or more releases here. It's Storm Keep from the Nocturnes of Iswilm on that Vesperian Metal Blade label. This is Carnal Tapestries of Nail-Torn Flesh. Ugh, man, nasty. It's on WORT, the Mosh Pit.

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As always, running quick on, running short on time. Nargaroth is the name of the last band in the last set there. Steel Apocalypse from Apocalyptic Steel. What can I do that? It's like a mirror. Hecate Enthroned, the Gallery of Rotting Portraits from A Corpse of Titan. Element Long Buried on M-Theory Audio Records. Tubu Borgir with Slick Minus L. Alchemist from Grand Serpent Rising. And Stormkeep, Carnal Tapestries of Neotort Flesh. Haggis is the band playing in the background. H-A-G-G-U-S. Deceased the Police. The Mint's Core Manifestos. All right, two more songs. Last one's going to be Monolord from Never Ending with The Mask. And first up is going to be Dirty Kings with Swallowtail from their album 3. Thanks, everybody, for listening. Lucas is up next with Rolling with Scissors. I'll be back next week with another fresh but recorded show. I'm sorry. I'll try to get in late July, come in live, just for fun, right? It's fun going in as late summer nights, whatever. Okay, that's it. Go to moshpitradio.com, check the playlist, stay tuned for Lucas Roaring with Scissors. Here you go at Dirty Kings, followed by Monolord. Have a great week, everybody. See ya.

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3: Good Tuesday morning, everybody. Hope everybody is doing well. I know the show has been a little weird for the last couple weeks. Been working out some technical issues and trying to keep the music flowing while I've been working them out, but never fear, we are back in full Rolling with Scissors action. And now we're about to get back into the deep dive into AC/DC. I thought this was going to be two shows. It's probably going to be three. And I know it's been several weeks since we've gone back to the AC/DC. So now we are going to start the night out with an album called Flip the Switch right here on Rolling with Scissors.

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2: All right, we just wrapped up the first hour with Nick of Time off Blow Up Your Video by AC/DC. If you're just joining us tonight, we are doing the second part of the deep dive into AC/DC. I know it's been several weeks, but we are finally back at it, and we're rolling through the album called Blow Up Your Video. We're going to continue on right now with some more AC/DC for you, right here on Rolling with Scissors.

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2: All right, we wrapped up the second hour of the program this evening with the track High Voltage off of If You Want Blood by AC/DC. We've got one more album we're going to squeeze in after we play a few more songs off this record. We're going to wrap the show with Fly on the Wall, and then in a couple of weeks, we will finish up the deep dive into AC/DC with What We Have Left. But without further ado, let's get back into the tunes. I want to give you as much as we can in the next about 50 minutes or so, 55 minutes or so, right here on Rolling with Scissors.

0: Good morning. It's 5 o'clock in South Central Wisconsin, and you are listening to WORT 89.9 FM in Madison. My name is Peter Haney. Pleased to welcome you once again to Back Porch Serenade. This is your Tuesday morning serious music showcase, and if you're serious enough to get up at 5 to listen live, we're really glad to have you. 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I'd like to thank Lucas, the Prince of Darkness, for another fine edition of Rolling with Scissors. You can catch Rolling with Scissors from 2 to 5 every Tuesday morning. It won't always be AC/DC, but it will always be something interesting. Today, we are celebrating Canada Day. That holiday is coming up tomorrow, and we're also looking at some other music, highlighting composers whose birth anniversaries come around this week. That's all coming up right after the Insurgent Radio Kiosk.
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2: This is Bird Note. When waterfowl are in decline, hunters are some of the first people to sound the alarm and fund the recovery. Jared Hinson is a project manager with Ducks Unlimited, a nonprofit hunting and conservation group.
3: The North American model of conservation puts the bulk of the responsibility to fund conservation on hunters, because hunters in general are the consumptive users of those habitats, and they're just more willing to give money to that cause.
2: That money not only comes from hunting license sales, but also taxes on gear.
3: So guns, ammo, binoculars, all those sporting goods that you would use for hunting, a portion of that tax goes to the states, and they can then allocate that into conservation funding.
2: Financial support is just one way that hunters contribute to habitat management.
3: Waterfowl biologists and scientists have been leveraging hunters for data for almost 100 years now. The big thing now is avian influenza. Hunters are some of the first to see the impacts of that in the field, especially since the main vector for it is waterfowl. And so hunters really play a big role in disease monitoring.
2: Learn more about how hunters support wildlife conservation in Season 8 of Bring Birds Back, available in your favorite podcast app and on our website, birdnote.org. I'm Jazzy Johnson.

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Are you interested in Zen meditation? 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

That was the True North Brass playing Calixta Lavallée's national anthem for his home country, O Canada. And that's how we start today's edition of Back Porch Serenade. My name is Peter Haney, and I will be with you until 8 when Tara Wilhelmi will bring you the 8 o'clock buzz. And before we move on with music, a quick look at weather. We've got mostly sunny skies expected today and hot conditions for the next several days. Highs in the lower 90s, and the weather forecasts are going to dramatize that by sharing with you that the heat index is much higher because of humidity, so it will feel much warmer than it is. There's a 20% chance of rain today after, or rather tonight, after 3 in the morning. Should be partly cloudy overnight with lows in the mid-70s. And tomorrow there's a 10% chance of morning rain, sunny otherwise, with highs in the low 90s once again, lows in the mid-70s overnight with a 50% chance of rain. And then there's a 40% chance of showers and thunderstorms on Thursday, with thunderstorms more likely in the afternoon, mostly sunny otherwise with highs in the low 90s, 70% chance of rain overnight with another possible thunderstorm on Thursday night with lows in the low 70s, and then cooling off a tiny bit on Friday with a 60% chance of rain. We might see a thunderstorm as well, highs in the upper 80s, and we could see a tenth of an inch to a quarter of an inch of rain more during thunderstorms. Saturday and Sunday, we've got chances of rain continuing, 50% Saturday, 30% Sunday. Highs in the upper 80s over the weekend, lows in the upper 60s. And right now, we've got overcast skies in Madison, and it is 80 degrees. But you can see a beautiful peach-colored moon if you look out the window and catch it at just the right time. So hope you're able to see that this morning. Our air quality index is 54 for particulate matter of the smaller variety, so that is moderate. Be aware of that as you're headed outside, if indeed you have to head outside. We're going to start out with music of Robert Nathaniel Dett. This is a suite intended to portray the life of African Americans and Afro-Canadians in the River Bottoms. It's called In the Bottoms. Starts out with a prelude titled Night, then his song, Honey, a Humoresque, a Barcarolle, indicating the morning, and a Juba Dance.

Music of Robert Nathaniel Dett on Back Porch Serenade. We just heard his well-known suite In the Bottoms, performed by pianist Denver Oldham. And Robert Nathaniel Dett was born in Canada and made much of his career in the United States. We're going to follow up with more of Robert Nathaniel Dett's music later in the program, but first, some music by composers currently active in Canada. Here is one by, here are a couple by Parisa Sabet from her album A Cup of Sins. This came out in 2022. We'll hear Shurangis, and after that, The Seville Orange Tree. It's a work in two movements.

You're listening to Back Porch Serenade on WORT, and we just heard Parisa Sabit's The Seville Orange Tree, performed by pianist Laurel Swindon and flutist Christina Quilco. Before that, we heard Matthias McIntyre, Peter Stoll, Laurel Swindon, Christina Quilco, and Debrochna Zubek performing a piece called Shurangis, and those are all from an album featuring the music of Parisa Sabet titled A Cup of Sins. We're going to be moving on with more Canadian music. Here is a piece by Melissa Hui titled Solstice.

music of Melissa Hui on Back Porch Serenade. We just heard her work Solstice, performed by the Common Sense Ensemble. We're going to move on with more Canadian music as we head to the middle point of the program. We're going to be hearing music of Jacques Etou and more of Robert Nathaniel Dett in a moment. First, here is the Inuk throat singer Tanya Tagak, together with the Kronos Quartet, performing Tagak's composition, Colonizer. This is the Joel Tarman remix.

0: military division to attack. To attack the forces that threaten us. All the men and all the equipment
1: behind the drawing board.
0: Behind the
1: drawing
0: board. On the assembly line.
1: The assembly line.
0: The naval industries making the greatest production effort in history to supply our army with ever increasing quantities of the weapons of war.
1: Weapons of war. Weapons of war. Weapons of war.
2: Now have prime schools, in which there is available to the youth of the race education comparable to those attended by white children, in which all grades, including high school, are taught. Vocational training, as practical preparation for future living, is emphasized.

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0: reaches back across the developing story of a nation itself.
1: The wild opening of its western territory.
0: Its recognition of its manifest destiny.
1: To be strong enough to support freedom beyond its own shores.
2: And once again, that was the throat singer Tanya Tagok together with the Kronos Quartet performing her own Colonizer. And we're going to move on with something a little bit more in a conventional classical vein. Here are the Essex Winds with the first movement of a wind quintet by Jacques Etou, Quebecois composer, and we'll hear the rest of that quintet at the top of the hour after headlines from last night's WORT newscast.

And that was the Essex Quintet with the first two movements of Jacques Etou's Quintet for Winds. And we will return in just a moment with the rest of that piece. It's a work in four movements. But first, we're going to be listening to headlines from last night's live local news broadcast from WORT. You are listening to WORT 89.9 FM in Madison. We're also streaming on the web at WORTFM.org, where you can find archived audio of this program, Back Porch Serenade, going back 2 weeks, and playlists going back to October 2016. My name is Peter Haney, and I'll be with you until 8, when Tara Wilhelmi will bring you the 8 o'clock buzz. So here are the headlines.

0: This is Rachel Fields and Fiona Hatch with your local news, coming to you from the WORT studios on Bedford Street in beautiful downtown Madison. Here are your Monday headlines.
1: Wisconsin's U.S. Senator Tammy Baldwin is asking the Trump regime to speed up the return of the LGBTQ plus option on the national 988 suicide hotline, Wisconsin Public Radio reports. Baldwin visited a Green Bay 988 call center Friday, where she met with crisis hotline staff and mental health advocates. The Wisconsin branch of the national hotline has more than 100 employees, but in May alone, they received more than 10,000 calls. That's up 3,000 calls from May 2025. Baldwin's call to action comes after the Trump regime got rid of the Press 3 option for LGBTQ plus youth in July of 2025, citing funding issues as cause for its removal. The administration said it plans to bring back the service by the end of the year.
0: Absentee ballots for the August primary election are on their way to Wisconsin voters, local clerk offices told WisPolitics on Friday. It comes after a federal judge blocked an executive order signed by Trump in March that would have barred the U.S. Postal Service from sending mail-in ballots to anyone who wasn't on the list of eligible voters in the state. Last week, the U.S. Postmaster General said at a Senate committee hearing that they would stop the delivery of mail-in ballots in states that did not provide a voter list to USPS. County clerks in La Crosse, Marathon, and Milwaukee County, as well as city clerks in Eau Claire, Waukesha, and Racine, have reported no issues with sending out absentee ballots. County clerks are responsible for printing absentee ballots, while city clerks are in charge of mailing them.
1: Starting this week, Wisconsin mothers on Medicaid will see their postpartum coverage increase from just 2 months to a full year, the Cap Times reports. It will make Wisconsin the 49th state to extend its postpartum coverage, which will impact thousands of mothers across the state. The extension is meant to ensure new mothers have steady access to treatment for any mental or physical conditions that can arise in the months after delivering a child. The policy change earned Governor Evers' signature in March and goes into effect on July 1st. It's expected to cost $23.5 million a year, but Wisconsin will only front $9.4 million of that cost, with the federal government covering the remainder. Other states have extended postpartum Medicaid coverage and saw more than a 50% decline in their infant mortality rates, particularly among Black and Hispanic infants. In Wisconsin, Medicaid covered 35% of births across the state in 2023.
0: Democratic gubernatorial candidate Mandela Barnes is taking aim at fellow candidate Sarah Rodriguez for accepting utility PAC donations, the Milwaukee Journal Sentinel reports. Between 2020 and 2023, Rodriguez accepted nearly $14,000 in campaign donations from a political action committee associated with the WEC Energy Group. In a post on X last week, Barnes wrote, quote, "Unlike my opponents, I've never been bought by the utilities that are jacking up rates. I don't take their money and I don't vote for their tax loopholes," unquote. Political donations have never swayed how Rodriguez has voted, according to a spokesperson for her campaign. Barnes announced his campaign for governor nearly 7 months ago. His social media post last week marks the first time that he's publicly gone after a primary opponent. The August primary in just 6 weeks' time will decide which Democrat will be on the ticket for governor in November.
1: 51 activists involved in the raids of Ridgeland Farms this spring will face new criminal charges, according to a press release from their attorneys. A spokesperson for the Animal Activist Legal Defense Fund said the group does not yet know who has been charged. Dane County District Attorney Ismael Ozan has yet to confirm the attorney's claims and declined to comment Monday in an email exchange with the Milwaukee Journal Sentinel. Meanwhile, four additional activists have already been charged with four felony counts, each in connection to the March 15th break-in to the Blue Mounds Dog Breeding and Research Facility. One attorney for the activists said in a statement, quote, "We look forward to litigating these cases in court, a place where Ridgeland Farms wasn't brought to justice," unquote.
0: Those were the headlines.
2: And we're back with the second hour of music on Back Porch Serenade. And as promised, we're going to continue with that wind quintet by Jacques Etou. We'll hear the second two movements performed by the Essex Winds.

That was the Essex Quintet with the final two movements of Jacques Etou's Quintet for Winds. And we are going to continue now, as promised, with more music of Robert Nathaniel Dett. Here is a song of his called The Chariot Jubilee. It's a set of variations on Swing Low, Sweet Chariot, the African-American spiritual. It's performed by Philip Brunel together with the Vocal Essence Ensemble singers.

You're listening to Backport Serenade on WORT, and that was the Vocal Essence Ensemble singers together with conductor Philip Brunel performing The Chariot Jubilee by Robert Nathaniel Dett, the Canadian-American composer. And we've got a little bit more time before the Insurgent Radio Kiosk rolls around. Here is a piece for two pianos by the Canadian composer Clermont Pepin. It's titled Ronde Villageoise de l'Oiseau Phoenix. I believe that means the village round dance of the phoenix. It's from an anthology of Canadian music put out in 1980 by the Radio Canada International.

0: That was the Village Round of the Phoenix, performed by Victor Bouchard and René Morisset, pianos. That's a piece by Clermont Papin, and it comes from an anthology of Canadian music put out by Radio Canada International. It's a multi-volume work. I'm going to have to spend a little bit more time with it in, or a multi-volume release, I should say, and I should spend more time with it in future shows. We're lucky to have it here at WORT. It's part of our vinyl collection, and there is a lot of rich music in it. We're going to continue with music right after, in a little bit more, right after the Insurgent Radio Kiosk.
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2: This is Bird Note. When waterfowl are in decline, hunters are some of the first people to sound the alarm and fund the recovery. Jared Hinson is a project manager with Ducks Unlimited, a nonprofit hunting and conservation group.
3: The North American model of conservation puts the bulk of the responsibility to fund conservation on hunters, because hunters in general are the consumptive users of those habitats, and they're just more willing to give money to that cause.
2: That money not only comes from hunting license sales, but also taxes on gear.
3: So guns, ammo, binoculars, all those sporting goods that you would use for hunting, a portion of that tax goes to the states.

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1: And we're back with the second half of today's edition of Back Porch Serenade. My name is Peter Haney. I'll be with you until 8 when Tara Wilhelmi and her two turned up crew will bring you the 8 o'clock buzz. And after that, there is a lot of great programming coming up for you on your listener-sponsored community radio station. At 9, we've got One Fine Morning with P.C. Allen bringing you the best in traditional and contemporary folk music. And then at noon, Dana Pelabon will be here with A Public Affair. That's a call-in show. You can give us a ring and engage in dialogue with Dana and her guests about important issues of the day. From 1 to 2, we've got a public affairs program to be determined, and our news director reported at the last annual meeting that we will soon have a replacement for Letters and Politics that will run regularly, so that's welcome. From 2 to 5, we've got Petrichor Radio with Ojo bringing you afternoon jazz, and then at 5, it's Democracy Now! With Amy Goodman and Juan Gonzalez. From 5 to 6, we've got local news from your award-winning volunteer news team right here at WORT. And then from 7 to 8, it's Nivali with En Nuestro Patio, featuring Spanish language news, headlines, culture, and much, much more. Frog Moon is up at 8 with Shannon bringing you indie pop sounds and new releases. And then overnight, it's Capital Boombox from 11 to 2 with Bobby Light, and from 2 to 5, Mad with DJ Siggy. Once again, keep it locked to WORT throughout your day, and we guarantee that you will hear music you wouldn't hear otherwise and learn a thing or two about the world around you. We're going to continue now with music of Napoleon Coste to mark his birth anniversary. He was a 19th century French classical guitarist and composer. He was born on the 27th of June, 1805, lived until 1883. So we will start out with Jeffrey McFadden playing two pieces, a

Grand Caprice from Coste's Opus 11, and after that, a Caprice on the air La Cachucha from Coste's Opus 13. Then after that, Shinichi Fukuda will play the Reverie from Coste's Opus 53-1.

That was guitarist Shinichi Fukuda performing a reverie from the Opus 53, one of Napoleon Coste, whose birth anniversary we're celebrating today. He was born on the 27th of June. Before that, we heard Jeffrey McFadden with two pieces for classical guitar by Coste. The first, a grand caprice from his Opus 11, and the second, a caprice on the air La Cachucha, from his Opus 13. And it is 7 o'clock in South Central Wisconsin. 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We're also streaming on the web at WORTFM.org, where you can find archived audio of this program going back 2 weeks and playlists going back to October 2016. My name is Pete Haney, and of course the program is Back Porch Serenade. We've got one more hour of classical music for you today. It's coming up right after a recap of headlines from last night's local news broadcast.

0: This is Rachel Fields and Fiona Hatch with your local news, coming to you from the WORT studios on Bedford Street in beautiful downtown Madison. Here are your Monday headlines.
1: Wisconsin's U.S. Senator Tammy Baldwin is asking the Trump regime to speed up the return of the LGBTQ plus option on the national 988 suicide hotline, Wisconsin Public Radio reports. Baldwin visited a Green Bay 988 call center Friday, where she met with crisis hotline staff and mental health advocates. The Wisconsin branch of the national hotline has more than 100 employees, but in May alone, they received more than 10,000 calls. That's up 3,000 calls from May 2025. Baldwin's call to action comes after the Trump regime got rid of the Press 3 option for LGBTQ plus youth in July of 2025, citing funding issues as cause for its removal. The administration said it plans to bring back the service by the end of the year.
0: Absentee ballots for the August primary election are on their way to Wisconsin voters, local clerk offices told WisPolitics on Friday. It comes after a federal judge blocked an executive order signed by Trump in March that would have barred the U.S. Postal Service from sending mail-in ballots to anyone who wasn't on the list of eligible voters in the state. Last week, the U.S. Postmaster General said at a Senate committee hearing that they would stop the delivery of mail-in ballots in states that did not provide a voter list to USPS. County clerks in La Crosse, Marathon, and Milwaukee County, as well as city clerks in Eau Claire, Waukesha, and Racine, have reported no issues with sending out absentee ballots. County clerks are responsible for printing absentee ballots, while city clerks are in charge of mailing them.
1: Starting this week, Wisconsin mothers on Medicaid will see their postpartum coverage increase from just 2 months to a full year, the Cap-Times reports. It will make Wisconsin the 49th state to extend its postpartum coverage, which will impact thousands of mothers across the state. The extension is meant to ensure new mothers have steady access to treatment for any mental or physical conditions that can arise in the months after delivering a child. The policy change earned Governor Evers' signature in March and goes into effect on July 1st. It's expected to cost $23.5 million a year, but Wisconsin will only front $9.4 million of that cost, with the federal government covering the remainder. Other states have extended postpartum Medicaid coverage and saw more than a 50% decline in their infant mortality rates, particularly among Black and Hispanic infants. In Wisconsin, Medicaid covered 35% of births across the state in 2023.
0: Democratic gubernatorial candidate Mandela Barnes is taking aim at fellow candidate Sarah Rodriguez for accepting utility PAC donations, the Milwaukee Journal Sentinel reports. Between 2020 and 2023, Rodriguez accepted nearly $14,000 in campaign donations from a political action committee associated with the WEC Energy Group. In a post on X last week, Barnes wrote, quote, "Unlike my opponents, I've never been bought by the utilities that are jacking up rates. I don't take their money, and I don't vote for their tax loopholes," unquote. Political donations have never swayed how Rodriguez has voted, according to a spokesperson for her campaign. Barnes announced his campaign for governor nearly 7 months ago. His social media post last week marks the first time that he's publicly gone after a primary opponent. The August primary in just 6 weeks' time will decide which Democrat will be on the ticket for governor in November.
1: 51 activists involved in the raids of Ridgeland Farms this spring will face new criminal charges, according to a press release from their attorneys. A spokesperson for the Animal Activist Legal Defense Fund said the group does not yet know who has been charged. Dane County District Attorney Ismael Ozan has yet to confirm the attorney's claims and declined to comment Monday in an email exchange with the Milwaukee Journal Sentinel. Meanwhile, four additional activists have already been charged with four felony counts, each in connection to the March 15th break-in to the Blue Mounds Dog Breeding and Research Facility. One attorney for the activists said in a statement, quote, "We look forward to litigating these cases in court, a place where Ridgeland Farms wasn't brought to justice," unquote.
0: Those were the headlines.
2: And we're back with music on Back Porch Serenade. It's 6 minutes after 7 o'clock in South Central Wisconsin. And before we move on with music, a quick look at weather. We've got a heat advisory in effect for today and for the next couple of days, as temperatures will rise into the low 90s with a lot of humidity that will make it feel much, much warmer. Today, we expect mostly sunny skies and hot temperatures, highs in the low 90s. 20% chance of rain tonight after 3 in the morning, partly cloudy overnight with lows in the mid-70s. And tomorrow, a 10% chance of morning rain. Sunny with highs in the low 90s once again. 50% chance of rain Wednesday night under partly cloudy skies with lows in the mid-70s. And Thursday, the chance of rain increases to 40%. We could see thunderstorms, possible showers during the day. Mostly sunny with highs in the low 90s, 70% chance of rain overnight. We might see a thunderstorm and we could see a tenth to a quarter of an inch with more in thunderstorms, lows in the low 70s. Friday, a 60% chance of rain with a possible thunderstorm, highs in the lower 80s, and overnight, a 50% chance of rain. 50% chance of rain on Saturday with partly sunny skies, otherwise highs in the upper 80s. 50% chance of rain continues overnight with mostly cloudy skies and lows in the upper 60s. And then the chance of rain decreases to 30% on Sunday with mostly sunny skies, highs in the mid to upper 80s. A 20% chance of rain overnight with partly cloudy skies and lows in the mid 60s. Right now, we've got cloudy skies in Madison. It is 80 degrees and our air quality is moderate. The number is 54 for particulate matter of the smaller kind, so be aware of that if you need to be outside. We're going to start out this final hour of music by celebrating the birthday of the composer Robert Javier Rodriguez. He was born on the 28th of June of 1946, so he just turned 80. Here is a piano trio by Robert X. Rodriguez. It's performed by the members of the Colorado Quartet.

That was the Clavier Trio on Back Porch Serenade, performing a trio by Robert Javier Rodriguez. And we are playing that to celebrate his birthday. He was born on the 28th of June, 1946. And we're going to continue with another composer birth anniversary, that of José Pablo Moncayo, a Mexican composer. He was born on the 29th of June in 1912, lived until 1958. He left behind a relatively small body of work, but there's a lot of great stuff in it. One of the more popular works that he wrote is this Huapango.

You're listening to Backport Serenade, and that was the Atlantic Brass Quintet with a huapango by Jose Pablo Moncayo, whose birth anniversary was yesterday. And we're going to continue with music in just a moment, right after a quick look at the classical and jazz music calendars for this week. Because it's a holiday week, the calendar looks a little light, but there is still

UW Madison campus. This is part of the Summer Music Clinic, and so they are the big payback participated in the music camp activities this year. They bring a blend of soul, rock, and jazz. So once again, something about the Summer Music Clinics that are happening on the UW-Madison campus this week. And moving on to also to July 1st, Eric de los Santos will perform at Willie Street Co-op East from 5 to 7. He is a marimba player. You may have seen him outside the Overture Center or at other locations around town. And Concerts on the Square continues tomorrow at 7 o'clock at the Capitol Square. The Wisconsin Chamber Orchestra will be joined by Rob DZ, a Madison hip-hop artist and scene creator. So that should be a fine event if the rain doesn't rain it out. Also tomorrow, the Joe White Quartet will be at Lucille from 8:30 to 10:30. And the National Women's Music Festival will happen from Thursday through the 5th at Marriott West in Middleton. And there is a lot of stuff happening with that festival, including some classical music and jazz. So you should take a look at nwmf.info for more information about all of the stuff that's going on there. At the Rigby on Thursday the 2nd, Devil's Teeth, Hospitality Suite, and the Cat House Dandies and Noah's Jazz Group will perform. This is a benefit for the Homeless Justice Initiative in Dane County. And the Capital City Band performs Thursday at 7 at Rennebaum Park. That will be a program celebrating the 250th anniversary of the Declaration of Independence. And the Henry Blaney Organ Trio will be at UW Memorial Terrace, Union Terrace, on Friday, 4 to 6. And the Willie Street Chamber Players, weather permitting, will perform at Orton Park at 6 p.m. If it rains, the date will be Saturday, July 4th. And that starts the Willie Street Chamber Players season. You can hear more about the Willie Street Chamber Players if you go to the Friday archives for the WORT Classical Show. Rich Samuels, on his morning program, had an interview with the Willie Street Chamber Players and some of his fine field recordings of their music. Also on Friday, the Sea Shanty Sing with Andreas Transu is happening at Owildon Distilling in Sun Prairie from 7 to 9. And on Saturday the 4th, Capital City Band performs at the Capitol Square at 10:30 in the morning, and Wes Luke, Alex Chambers, Ozaki, and Stephen Self will perform music of Beethoven, Suk, and Shostakovich at Bethel Lutheran Church on Sunday. Also on Sunday, the RAL Jazz Trio will perform from 2 to 5 at the Hop Garden Brewing and Tap Room in Evansville, and moving on. And that just about does it for musical events coming up this week. As I say, it's a little bit light because of the holiday. You can find out more about what's going on musically in Madison by going to WORTFM.org. You can find the link to our full music calendar in the left-hand column of the website. We're going to continue now with a release that It's not a recent release, but it recently became available to us here at WORT. It's a collection of American works for piano, and it features six preludes for piano from the Opus 15 of Marion Bauer. And as I say, we recently came across this one, and I recently came across Marion Bauer's music as part of the Bach Dancing and Dynamite Society festival this year. They included Summer for Music, which intrigued me, so here's a little bit more. These are a set of six piano preludes.

That was pianist Philip Bush here on Back Porch Serenade with a set of six preludes for piano by Marion Bauer. That is from a 2023 Pneuma release that recently became available to the station, and quite enjoyed those. And we're coming to the end of today's edition of Back Porch Serenade. We're going to take it out with tracks from a new release by the flutist Brandon Patrick George. He's joined by pianist Brian Waghorn, and this is from an album called The Deep Has Always Known Me. It's a set of pieces, or the selection itself is inspired by the myth of Undine. And we will hear five songs by Florence Price. The first is titled A White Rose, after that The Moon Bridge, then Night, Song to a Dark Virgin, and Travel's End.

It's 1 minute until 8 o'clock in South Central Wisconsin, and you're listening to WORT 89.9 FM Madison. In the background, you're hearing Brandon Patrick George and Brian Waghorn performing the fifth of a set of five songs by Florence Price. It's called Travel's End. And that just about does it for today's edition of Back Porch Serenade. We've got the 8 o'clock buzz with Tara Wilhelmi coming up in just a moment after headlines from the WORT volunteer news team. This is Peter Henney saying we'll see you on the back porch next week.

Hey there, this is Andrew, and I play keys and synth for The Low Drag. We're performing a live set in WORT's Vinyl Library next Monday, July 6th at 7 p.m. on the Access Hour, and we'd love for you to tune in. The Low Drag is a new Madison-based band that blends folk, psych, and indie rock with infectious bass lines and lingering lyrics. 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

0: This is Rachel Fields and Fiona Hatch with your local news, coming to you from the WORT studios on Bedford Street in beautiful downtown Madison. Here are your Monday headlines.
1: Wisconsin's U.S. Senator Tammy Baldwin is asking the Trump regime to speed up the return of the LGBTQ plus option on the national 988 suicide hotline, Wisconsin Public Radio reports. Baldwin visited a Green Bay 988 call center Friday, where she met with crisis hotline staff and mental health advocates. The Wisconsin branch of the national hotline has more than 100 employees, but in May alone, they received more than 10,000 calls. That's up 3,000 calls from May 2025. Baldwin's call to action comes after the Trump regime got rid of the Press 3 option for LGBTQ plus youth in July of 2025, citing funding issues as cause for its removal. The administration said it plans to bring back the service by the end of the year.
0: Absentee ballots for the August primary election are on their way to Wisconsin voters, local clerk offices told WisPolitics on Friday. It comes after a federal judge blocked an executive order signed by Trump in March that would have barred the U.S. Postal Service from sending mail-in ballots to anyone who wasn't on the list of eligible voters in the state. Last week, the U.S. Postmaster General said at a Senate committee hearing that they would stop the delivery of mail-in ballots in states that did not provide a voter list to USPS. County clerks in La Crosse, Marathon, and Milwaukee County, as well as city clerks in Eau Claire, Waukesha, and Racine, have reported no issues with sending out absentee ballots. County clerks are responsible for printing absentee ballots, while city clerks are in charge of mailing them.
1: Starting this week, Wisconsin mothers on Medicaid will see their postpartum coverage increase from just 2 months to a full year, the Cap Times reports. It will make Wisconsin the 49th state to extend its postpartum coverage, which will impact thousands of mothers across the state. The extension is meant to ensure new mothers have steady access to treatment for any mental or physical conditions that can arise in the months after delivering a child. The policy change earned Governor Evers' signature in March and goes into effect on July 1st. It's expected to cost $23.5 million a year, but Wisconsin will only front $9.4 million of that cost, with the federal government covering the remainder. Other states have extended postpartum Medicaid coverage and saw more than a 50% decline in their infant mortality rates, particularly among Black and Hispanic infants. In Wisconsin, Medicaid covered 35% of births across the state in 2023.
0: Democratic gubernatorial candidate Mandela Barnes is taking aim at fellow candidate Sarah Rodriguez for accepting utility PAC donations, the Milwaukee Journal Sentinel reports. Between 2020 and 2023, Rodriguez accepted nearly $14,000 in campaign donations from a political action committee associated with the WEC Energy Group. In a post on X last week, Barnes wrote, quote, "Unlike my opponents, I've never been bought by the utilities that are jacking up rates. I don't take their money and I don't vote for their tax loopholes," unquote. Political donations have never swayed how Rodriguez has voted, according to a spokesperson for her campaign. Barnes announced his campaign for governor nearly 7 months ago. His social media post last week marks the first time that he's publicly gone after a primary opponent. The August primary in just 6 weeks' time will decide which Democrat will be on the ticket for governor in November.
1: 51 activists involved in the raids of Ridgeland Farms this spring will face new criminal charges, according to a press release from their attorneys. A spokesperson for the Animal Activist Legal Defense Fund said the group does not yet know who has been charged. Dane County District Attorney Ismael Ozan has yet to confirm the attorney's claims and declined to comment Monday in an email exchange with the Milwaukee Journal Sentinel. Meanwhile, four additional activists have already been charged with four felony counts, each in connection to the March 15th break-in to the Blue Mounds Dog Breeding and Research Facility. One attorney for the activists said in a statement, quote, "We look forward to litigating these cases in court, a place where Ridgeland Farms wasn't brought to justice," unquote.
0: Those were the headlines.
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3: No peace!
2: No justice!
3: No peace!
4: No, I say you've been misled. You've been had. You've been took.
1: Come on, there we go.
5: Oh, she came back, because that's not the point. I got all the way sidetracked. The point is...
1: Man, listen, this is 2023, and we swinging chairs. I am not my ancestors, B.
6: Good morning, Madison.
7: Okay.

0: They play that music for me when I come around. Yeah, she got the one, a couple of awards. Yeah. That is right there. This was Tuesday morning that sound like. That's what it sound like. Two turned up Tuesday.
1: Man.
0: Is it Tuesday?
1: Morning,
0: I don't even know
1: morning.
0: What day it is.
1: Oh my goodness. It's the end of June, baby. It's about to be July.
0: It's the end of June. What's today? June what?
1: 30th.
0: June 30th. So that means today is the last day to vote Best of Madison. There is someone who is right now in competition for the Best of Madison, which is Antoine McNeil and One Motion Outreach Comedy and Poetry Jam. So I do encourage you guys to go and vote. Go to Best of Madison, or you go to, what's the website? The Madison Magazine, and you can make your vote there. So I would definitely, guys, to encourage you to do it. I'm one of the few comedians that's actually in there. Typically, they vote for comedy. I mean, sorry, they vote for comedian or comedy group. Although I'm not a group, I am an individual, and I do encourage you to go ahead and cast your vote for me.
2: Don't forget Wart News and Melon Floyd. I think there's one other show that's up there for radio show or something.
0: Okay, and vote, make sure you vote Wart. He came in with that deep voice. Make sure you vote for Melon News. Who we got in studio? How you doing, Big T of the Plug? You got Antoine McNeil. You got Big T of the Plug. And we have an amazing guest right now in studio, Mr. Allen Robinson.
3: Yeah, well, good morning. How you doing?
0: Do they call you Mr. Robinson?
3: They call me Mr. Robinson.
0: Yeah. Mr. Robinson. You got a voice that is made for radio, dog.
3: They have said that. I've been on radio. We've done this. You know what I'm saying? And I am honored, and I was shocked to hear myself on your intro. That's a dope thing. That's a good look.
0: Tara, do you,
1: I still remember that show? I still remember that show.
3: Yeah, we still swinging chairs.
0: We still swinging chairs. We are not our ancestors.
3: No.
1: That was one of our first years. My co-host, one of many, was on there. Yeah.
0: That came from that we were talking to, that prompt, if I'm correct, came from, was that not Mississippi Brawl?
3: That was the Montgomery Boat Brawl.
0: Montgomery Boat Brawl.
3: Yeah. The docks went up. But, you know, to put that in context, because it's not like I want to sit here and be like, I am celebrating violence. I'm celebrating, just folks getting beat up.
0: Yeah.
3: I'm putting that in context of 400 years of violence that has been visited upon Black people.
0: Yeah.
3: And we've never been able to set the terms for how we respond to that. And that was in that, that was one of those first instances where we stopped and cumulatively we came together and said, this man is being attacked while doing his job. And we won't stand for that.
0: And not only did we stand for it, we swam for it.
3: Yeah.
0: We swam, jumped off the boat. Swam over there to make sure people were helped. They were calling a bat signal. The gentleman had his hat and he threw his hat up in the air like, okay, it's going down. And
1: I
0: again,
1: also,
0: I just said again, we're not advocating any point of violence, but this is a very
1: it was really a show of Black unity.
3: Absolutely.
1: Right? Like when we all took a pause and we witnessed that, it was the idea that nobody had to know what was happening in that moment to come to the aid of their fellow Black man. And so many times we talk about the disunity and the need for unification in our community. So even if in that moment it was around self-defense and violence, that was something that I know a lot of us took a pause in that moment.
3: I mean, I'm not about violence. I want to state that as well, right? I'm not, look, the police the police get to use the threat of force and violence in order to get compliance, right?
0: That's true.
3: Anybody who tells you that the Boston Tea Party was a peaceful protest is a liar.
0: It was a massacre, wasn't it?
3: It was, I don't know if they was massacring people.
0: It was a massacre. What you think they were doing with that tea?
3: But I know that they was, people got beat up.
0: They were throwing people in the river with that team.
3: Folks got tossed in the...
0: Listen,
3: yeah.
0: they were drowning. Listen, I learned when drowned is not enough. You just can't say they drowned. You have to add other words as, like, I was drowned. Drowned, you mean... Drowned ain't enough.
3: Look, I was born in Gary. I come from Gary, Indiana, so we say drowned.
0: Yeah, you were drunk. Yeah, so that wasn't a peaceful protest.
3: No, it wasn't. It certainly wasn't a peaceful protest. And frankly, after the Civil Rights Act wasn't passed until after 7 days of targeted riots and violence in response to the death of assassination of Martin Luther King Jr. Right. So folks want to try to rewrite history and insinuate that this was all about a march on Washington and a peaceful protest. No, power has never relinquished power to the oppressed people without an act of violence.
0: Mm. So violence has always been part of America culture.
3: It is as American as apple pie.
0: Listen, y'all, good morning. How you feeling? We got Miss Big T at the plug. How was your weekend? How you guys feeling?
1: Y'all was deep with the white party. I seen y'all on the internet, but I went the opposite direction.
3: Who was y'all?
0: Yeah, she did say y'all.
1: The city.
0: Okay. Say that then. What the city was doing.
1: The all-inclusive, y'all. Dang, Ellen came dead. Abby, y'all know there wouldn't be this energy if I was in person. But we not going to go there right now. They bullying me because I'm no, what happened? I'm on grandma duty. They bullying me. Y'all know what it is.
0: It was interesting because I was headed to the white party. I had a really, really, really long day. Like, I was, the Urban League had a fatherhood cookout, and it was the second annual cookout. So I was there to maybe about 5:30 or something, like exhausted. I think by the end of the day, I got like 23,000 steps, right? Mm-hmm. So I went to that, and I got a chance to like go home. And then I was like, oh, wait, I need to get my hair cut. So I went to the mall. This young lady cut my hair. She did a really good job. And I was like, okay, I need to go. And I took off, got dressed, went to the white party, got there about 9:30, because I thought, and from I read, comedy starts at 9:30. I get there at 9:30. They was like, all right, guys, thank you. We really appreciate your time. This is a great comedy show.
3: Oh, no.
0: I missed the entire comedy show.
3: Oh, no.
0: Yeah. And then, but it made up for it because I want to say maybe Silk. Is that their name, Silk? Okay, so yeah. Silk started singing a couple songs and then Do or Die sang some songs.
3: Yeah, I remember Do or Die.
0: And I was like, yeah, I was in my vibe. And then Shorty NT led the night out with a couple other songs. So it was in there kind of singing, kind of have a little karaoke. And it was good vibes, you know? And then there was an after party.
1: Lit, right.
0: There were three, I think if I'm correct, there were three white after parties.
1: There were several. I don't know. It was a lot going on in town, but I was relaxing. I was on self-care.
0: Yeah. I was so tired.
3: I was in the house.
0: I was so tired. Look. And I kept saying, I want to show love. I want to show support. I was at 23,000 steps, and I only had an hour and, I think, less than 30 minutes of sleep that day. Mm. Just to make sure I show love and support.
3: Yeah, I don't go outside like that.
0: Why don't you go out, man?
3: Because this is Madison White Concert. This is Madison.
0: That is.
3: And
0: Madison White Concert. Say it again.
3: Madison White Concert.
0: There it is, right there.
3: And to be quite frank, as a black man, I know that I'm safer in Chicago, Illinois than I am on the streets of Madison.
0: Bam, bam, bam, bam, bam, bam. Say that again. You said as a black man, what?
3: You are. Statistically, you're safer in Chicago than you are in Madison. In Dane County,
0: that's right.
3: Our arrest rates are 16 times that of our white counterpart. They are 79% of the population. We are
0: 5% of 5% of the population, but what percent of the prison population?
3: Jail population is routinely 50 to 55%.
0: Yeah, that's
3: daily average.
0: That's outrageous. 5% of the population.
3: And I don't want to. I have too much going on.
0: So you say you don't want to go outside and then be tempted by the
3: tempted. You could get arrested just walking down the street being black.
0: You're not wrong.
3: Tempted. I think
0: this show is coming in hot. This show is coming in hot this Tuesday.
3: Yes, ma'am.
0: This show is
3: come
0: coming
3: on, man. I don't have no motion.
0: Tuesday.
3: I wear ties.
0: Yeah,
3: and hard bottom shoes.
0: Well, you look very debonair though too. I just want to let you know. You said you don't go out. You should go out somewhere.
1: Mr. Robinson.
3: I appreciate you.
0: You and Jackie Morris gotta have a close competition or something. I ain't gonna call it a competition, but like y'all are just so amazingly smooth. I'm like, you gotta go out somewhere, man.
3: Nah, Jackie Bodine got it.
0: Yeah.
1: Okay, don't play
0: he
1: well.
0: Got it. Ella Ray, he got it.
1: Yeah,
0: he got it.
1: Different situation.
0: He got it.
1: Yeah. Mr. Robinson,
3: yes, ma'am.
1: I just saw you make a post that you spent a little bit of time with our Sheriff Calvin Barrett.
3: Yes.
1: And I've been talking with one of your colleagues about harm reduction and the work that you're doing in that area. So one, Thank you for the post, because I was not aware of that volunteer program that provided resources to folks leaving the jail system. Mm-hmm. And I think that having been a resource unofficially in that same capacity is really good to know that there's something official in the jail right now. But I want to learn a little bit more about your work in harm reduction and what all that encompasses, because harm reduction, for those of us who are familiar, is a lot, like, harm reduction applies to everything, but it's also a very large and vast field. And so I'm curious as to what space specifically you're talking about and what you're interested in, what your work is right now.
3: Yeah,
1: it's a little bit different tone than last time we talked.
3: A little bit. So, you know, right now I have two roles in the area of harm reduction. So for Wisconsin's first users union, I'm the director of operations. And frankly, people who are closest to the problem of substance use generally are closest to the solution. I find that in
1: Absolutely.
3: Almost every area of life, right?
1: Mm-hmm.
3: Some folks who are using substances might not really understand the business of advocacy, though, right? So mm-hmm. it's my job to perpetuate the efficacy of their advocacy. So I want to make sure that I'm putting people in the positions to talk to decision makers, talk to stakeholders, to tell their testimonies, and to inform these policies, because they need to be informed before they hit the ground and cause more harm. Right.
1: Absolutely.
3: So that's really important. That's just good
1: as
3: work.
1: They're being formed, really.
3: Right.
1: As they're being created is where our voices are required. But yeah.
3: Absolutely. Right. So that's Pulse, the users union. In the other capacity, I'm the executive director of the Satori House Recovery Project. Now, when we started, our aim was to bring real-time community-based drug checking to Wisconsin. We would have been the first program in the state to do that, right? So we invested heavily in the equipment. I sent a couple of my staff out to Minnesota to get trained. I actually ended up going to Minnesota to get trained on how to read Spectra as well. And unfortunately, the political climate here regressed to the point where it became impossible for us to institute real-time drug checking. Because the thing is, if you're going to check drugs, you have to possess drugs. And of course, sure, the amount of drugs that we need is like a half a size of a grain of rice, yeah. Right? We don't need much, because we have a $50,000 piece of equipment that we put this very small amount of this controlled substance on, and then we test it. And from that test, we can determine what the exact chemical analysis is, right? Or what the approximate chemical analysis is. You thought you bought cocaine. You bought caffeine, baby laxative, a little bit of fentanyl. There's some cocaine, but if you take that, well, you're not going to get the results that you thought you might. And the truth is, the bottom line is, better informed people make better decisions, right?
1: Absolutely.
3: I think that it is, I think it's immoral. I think that it's morally reprehensible and almost borderline negligent for our medical examiner to be the first person in the county to know what's in the unregulated drug supply. Mm-hmm. That's ridiculous. By that time, somebody is already being buried. Mm-hmm. Somebody's lost
1: Several
3: a child.
1: Several people are already being
3: right.
1: buried.
3: Right. A yeah. brother, a sister, a mother, someone's dead. And because we can't get buy-in from certain political officials to not prosecute my staff for doing this much-needed work, right?
1: Well,
3: and this is evidence-based. Go ahead.
1: Walk me through just a little bit of the process, because I'm trying to imagine the delivery of this. Is this a street outreach? Is this a location that people know to come to? What was your program, if you don't mind sharing, what was your program idea? I have so many thoughts that are popping in my head right now as I'm listening to you talk.
3: You know, and that actually reaches some of the divide that we were not able to cross,
1: yeah.
3: right? We couldn't find a space that would be amenable to us instituting this program, right?
1: Yeah.
3: We had one when we initiated the program, and then that landlord backed out. I think it was due to political pressure. Mm-hmm. So then we were going to just do an outreach, like going out to the community, and bringing things back. And that wouldn't work because that puts staff at an unreasonable risk as far as I'm concerned, because now you have to transport large amounts of small samples.
0: They're going to get arrested on the way back.
3: Right. And if you don't have a...
1: Part of what I'm thinking, right, is if you have it in a location, people coming and going from that location can be targeted, right? And if you're going out to get it, like, I just feel like there's a way that the system, even if you were able to fight to get this, there's just so many ways for the system to intervene, which is crazy because of what you said, the harm reduction piece of this, because ultimately it's going to still land in their labs, right? The police are getting called to the overdose location. Mm-hmm. The doctors, the emergency rooms are dealing with, and they know when there's bad drugs on the street, right? So those of us in the network get a notification when a certain number of overdose have hit our area. Right. And then they start telling us to look out and to tell people to be concerned for the drugs, and harm reduction would require us to be proactive.
0: Right.
1: And to know these things and give, like you said, informed people make informed, right?
3: Yeah.
1: Better choices. And so, you know, but I also immediately started thinking about the systematic traps. Mm-hmm, right.
3: Mm-hmm, mm-hmm. You know, you had to think about the fact that the police could sometimes sit outside, monitor a standalone location. They could find out who's coming and who's going. Right. The idea is to reach people who are actually in the unregulated marketplace. Right.
1: Yeah.
3: And who have a larger amount of people that they reach with these unregulated subs, because I can't reach, like, you know what I'm saying? And I don't want to, you don't want to create a trap out of trying to save people's lives when we know that harm reduction saves lives. These are evidence-based practices, right? So what we did, we didn't completely abandon the idea of drug checking. You know, it's on the back shelf. The staff, Lacey Blair, Joe Gailey, those folks are keeping their concordance. So we know, like, they are still up to date on how to check drugs if and when we can institute that. But now we've decided to pivot to a more direct delivery of service model. We are putting together a needs assessment survey so that we can determine exactly what it is the unhoused community and people who use drugs really need as far as services. And this is as a direct response to public health drawing back some of the services that they had offered previously. So they're not offering safer smoking supplies, right? Mm-hmm. This was a nationally touted program that we know saved lives, right? It brought more people into public health. Those folks would be able to then access Narcan and Naloxone. Mm-hmm. They'd be able to access test strips for different things, safer sex kits and safe sex material, wound care kits, things like that. Those people are no longer going to public health at all. And so they're not accessing any of those services either. Right. So we also know that encouraging people to smoke their drugs rather than to inject their drugs is a harm reduction tool in and of itself, because injecting drugs is, first off, drug use is risky.
0: Right.
3: Like,
0: right.
3: I'm not saying that drug use is safer, risky.
0: Right.
3: But if you're going to use drugs, I would rather you smoke, because you have a lower incidence of overdose and death from that rather than injecting. The idea, the prime principle of harm reduction is that you meet people where they are and you do so without judgment.
0: I love that.
3: Right. Because as far as I can tell, if the goal is to get people into recovery, dead people don't recover.
0: Mm. Ooh-wee.
1: Well, you know, it usually feels like a battle between, I don't want to be offensive to this, but, like, okay, value-based, which that's the word I struggle with, versus logic, right? So logical, if we look at data, harm reduction should be a no-brainer, right?
3: Mm-hmm.
1: We have to acknowledge that certain things are going to be done regardless. And then the value part is why it's hard. Like, it's always hard for me to use a politically correct word there, because a lot of times when I run into people who are against harm reduction, it goes into some spiritual or quote unquote moral space.
3: Mm-hmm.
1: And it's really not the issue of trying to help people reduce the harm they're doing to themselves or the risk that they're putting themselves at, it's usually that it's a denial of the issue, the root cause. And so if I say that I want to support people in reducing harm while they use drugs, I believe now, not me personally, but folks I'm referring to, that somehow I'm endorsing drug use, which is so crazy hypocritical, because I would be preaching to the choir, I know, in this space to talk about the billions and trillions of dollars that have generated and built. Like, we could go all the way back to thinking about how our government has been part of drug sales in our country and in this country as a way to raise capital to fulfill. Right. And so the demonization of drug usage, the criminalization of drug delivery. Right. And the reality that a simple test and minding our business would change so much in the infrastructure of the prison system, the court system, the emergency room system. Like, there's so many places and systems. And then that's where the other side of me, right, is like, okay, it's the system working exactly as a system is designed to work.
3: Well, let me ask you.
1: Don't get me started. But
3: let me ask you real quick. You get into your car, right? Your car has crumple zones, right?
0: Car has what?
3: Crumple zone.
1: Crumple zone. Places that if you smack, it's crumpling.
3: Okay. Yeah. Crumple zones. Because, you know, the engine used to come straight back at you.
0: Okay.
3: Or your car has airbags, right?
0: Okay.
3: Right. You get into your car and you put on your seatbelt, right?
0: Right.
3: Have any of those harm reduction tools encouraged you to run red lights?
1: Or crash into things?
3: Or drive recklessly? Right. Or treat your car like you're in a crash derby?
0: Not at all.
3: No, because we know that when you're going to engage in what could potentially be a risky activity, it is incumbent upon us, despite our values, to mitigate the risk of that activity. Mm-hmm. That's what the actual responsibility of our elected officials is. And what we allow them to do is impose their morals and their values on us, as opposed to looking at the situation objectively and applying
0: real life solutions
3: to the problem, right? Whether or not you use drugs whether or not you think people should use drugs doesn't factor into whether or not people use drugs, because you think that they're making the decision to use drugs with your mind. Come on now. That's ridiculous.
1: It's also the hypocrisy, right? It's also the how we determine what drugs are acceptable and what drugs come with a certain stigma. Listen, thank y'all for tuning in, because I realize we never said who we are, right?
0: We did.
1: Y'all was at 89.9 FM. You did. You said who
0: we
1: I did. Am.
0: We started always saying we have Ms. Allen Robinson dropping in. We have a comment. I said Ms. Lacey Blair did a comment on the live that she says Portugal decriminalized drug use in the early 2000s and saw a drastic drop in overdoses, right?
3: Mm-hmm.
0: So I think it's very important just to remember the terminology and the idea of harm reduction, because just the thought process, people shouldn't do drugs or harmful things, that's literally just not what's happening. So we have to address, what you say, meet people where they're at, right?
3: Got to meet them where they're at.
0: And we want to make sure that you meet them where they're at, find things that make it a little bit more safe to them, because someone, like you said, again, people who are deceased can't recover. And it's very important that if they are doing some type of drugs or whatever, that they are doing it as

0: was a couple of folks from certain parts of the East Side that don't really look like me.
1: Okay.
0: Who said, you know, why is it that these are always popping up over here?
1: Mm.
0: And we think that we need them, but why over why over here?
1: Why in their backyard? The, these, right?
2: I mean, this is the same group that was protesting the men's homeless shelter for the same reasons, which is the why all these things that we need have to be in my backyard
0: right.
2: piece of it, right?
0: Well, it, you know what I would say to that is that for wildfires in California, you don't put more fire departments in Nebraska.
1: Yeah.
0: Okay. So, like, if the unhoused population is concentrated at a certain part of the city,
1: right.
0: what you do is you give them a space to get off the street. We know that harm reduction drop-in centers. We know empirical data doesn't suggest, but tells us that harm reduction drop-in centers reduce crime rates. Mm. They lower overdose deaths, and they get people off the streets.
1: Mm.
0: So not having one is actually doing more damage. And we're talking about there were people who purport to and I believe in their hearts are genuinely advocates for the black community.
1: Okay.
0: There were people arguing against that for other reasons, mm-hmm. for sure. But they were doing so because, well, their values suggested that it was not cool. Yeah. But at the expense of who? Black men are dying in Dane County at 5 times the rate of anyone else from overdose deaths per capita.
1: 5 times the rate. Man.
0: Right. That's the thing, right? So, like, and to understand per capita, there are a lot more white people in Dane County.
1: Mm-hmm.
0: So there's 2 piles of bodies. All right. Let's just keep it a buck. There's 2 piles of bodies. There's a big old pile of white bodies, and there's a smaller pile of black bodies. In the smaller pile of black bodies, black men, 35 to 65, are grossly overrepresented, right? 5 times the rate of anybody else,
1: wow,
0: proportion to size of the demographics, right? So you're doing harm to the black community
1: by not
0: having this much needed service.
1: Mm.
0: And that's not something that we want. You know, that's not one of those things that we want to talk about at parties.
2: Mm.
0: But I don't, like, that's why I ain't go to the white party. I don't, what is there to party about when we're incarcerated at rates that are 65% higher in Dane County than they were in the height of apartheid South Africa?
1: Mm.
0: What is there to party about?
2: Well, now you, the dangerous, I put in an air quotes dangerous nail on the head, but that speaks directly to the popularity of not-for-profit work with the lack of hunger and advocacy towards the cause with which it was founded. That transition from grassroots advocacy, caring, let me go get some money to support the work I'm doing, into the becoming the corporate business structure. Right. And the people who are like, oh, tell me how you get down with them grants.
1: Wait, hold on. It's fire.
0: Advocacy is a business.
1: It's fire going down. Don't stop.
0: Yeah. Advocacy is a business. Right. You need money in order to change laws. You need money in order to reach people. You need money for the services. That there is a business component to it. There certainly is. I think that you can do good and well at the same time. Right. And I think that a lot of our nonprofit leaders occupy that same headspace.
2: Absolutely.
0: Right. I think that it the buck stops at our elected officials. Mm-hmm. And I think that representation matters. It absolutely matters. Case in point, Calvin pointed out to me, I'm sorry, Sheriff Barrett, let me maintain respect.
1: Yeah.
0: Sheriff Barrett pointed out to me in the jail as we were going on that tour that now they have trimmers up in there, right?
1: What's
0: because
1: that?
0: Head trimmers for okay. your fade. No, they had clippers. They always had clippers, right? Mahoney would have clippers. He didn't see the need for having trimmers. Folks would take whatever they could. They would loosen up the top, and then they adjust the blade so that you get your line up crispy.
1: Yeah, yeah.
0: Because that's a cultural thing
1: absolutely.
0: For us, right? But you do that, and now you're cutting your head wide open.
1: Wow.

0: gonna split your head like a pig foot is what's gonna happen, right? And the next thing you know, you're gonna have infections. You got all this. You got all these other problems associated with that. Representation means that we can have a different outcome because right. we have now cultural competency in that area. So Calvin brought in some clippers, some trimmers, and he got everything fresh. So now you don't have to adjust that. Now you ain't gonna hurt yourself trying to get clean.
1: Sharp with the clippers that you ain't supposed to.
0: Right. Listen. So representation matters. But outcomes matter more to me, mm-hmm. right? So that means I want to see a reduction in the jail population, especially where it comes to the black demographic.
1: Absolutely.
0: Right? I want to see an investment in the socioeconomics and a change in the economic conditions that cause black people to go to jail at these rates anyway.
1: Right. A lot of the systemic stuff, right?
0: If we don't have an investment in the community, if we don't have that, then what we have is lip service.
1: Which I want to, okay, thank you. Listen, one of the things I want to do, it looked like there was a piece that you had wrote recently, and it looks like, I'm going to use the word, went viral. It looks like, I'm going to use the word viral, right? When I say you have a certain amount of shares, or 100 something, whatever, such and such shares per day, and I do see that it was in the topic was discussed in the Madison Foodie Group, and a lot of other places in Madison. Then also, I want to say it was in Madison 365.
0: Yeah, 365.
1: And picked it up.
0: Do you shout out maybe, to Dave?
1: Yeah, appreciate it. So do you want to kind of explain kind of briefly like the gist of that piece, and then maybe go into a little bit of like the reasons, like either why you wrote it or kind of like, you know, because you were talking about the lip service, right? Representation.
0: Yeah. So I'll tell you right away why I wrote it.
1: Describe to the people what you wrote and why. So that way, that, you know, everyone's on the same page.
0: Well, so here's the first thing, right? Someone in the Madison Foodie Group had posed a question that basically asked, why do I feel so out of place when I go outside in Madison? Mm-hmm. Why does it feel like, right? Like, I'm a black person. I don't understand mm-hmm. this weird feeling yeah. that I get, right? Yeah. And someone, it was the middle of the night. I suffer from insomnia.
1: You, me too.
0: Something so serious.
1: Brother,
0: so,
1: listen, me too.
0: Yeah, so I woke up, I looked at my phone, and I saw that a buddy of mine, Kate Bender, had tagged me and said, Allen Robinson might have some thoughts on this.
1: Yeah. Well, since I'm up, right?
0: I said, oh, is this really what you want? Because, you know,
1: he tagged you in. Ding, yeah, ding, ding, ding.
0: She tagged me in. I came on with it, right? And the gist of what I had to say is that Madison performs its progressive ideology for white progressives, not for real results, right? Mm. You know, I love going to Lucille's downtown. Mm-hmm. It's a beautiful, nice bar. It's a nice bar. They got great pizza. I always get really good service there, right? Like, because I know a couple of the bartenders, they regard me by name when they see me, right? So, like, I always have a good time there.
1: Right.
0: I'm also always the only black person there, right? They got a great big Black Lives Matter sign, and I'm the only black person in the space that's not working there.
1: Mm.
0: I was once on a patio over at the cigar bar, which is not far from there. That's like, you know, I like cigars.
1: Yeah.
0: I smoke cigars. I'm bougie. I do bougie things, right? So I'm outside, I'm smoking a cigar. I got me a little scotch, I believe, at the time. And it's nighttime. There's three patios, three different establishments on that side of the block. And I'm the only black person on any of the patios.
1: Mm.
0: So I'm basically completely by myself.
1: Right.
0: I've gone wholly ignored for the entire evening, right? Like, except for when I go up and get some service at the bar, can you cut my cigar? Can you pour me some scotch? Can I go on and get a pack
1: but
0: of matches?
1: But at the patio, you don't exist anymore.
0: No, I'm there and I'm by myself. Mm-hmm. So if I don't assimilate into whiteness, right? If I don't leave my culture and my identity at home, then I'm not welcome in these spaces and I'll simply be ignored. Right.
1: Mm.
0: I could walk down several neighborhoods, multiple neighborhoods in Madison.
1: Right.
0: And I could see, you know, all lives or not all lives, my bad.
1: Black lives.
0: Black lives. To me, it may as well be the same damn thing.
1: Right.
0: Okay.
2: That's not one of the words. You good.
0: Listen.
2: I see you like.
0: Because to me, it's also performative when there's no black people living in. You don't call not one black person a neighbor, right? How do our lives matter if black social economics don't matter? How does black wealth not matter? How does
1: housing?
2: I think that people underestimate the depth of really living in a reality of counting black people in the room.
0: That's rough.
2: The reality, right? That everywhere you go, one, there's a culture shock for people coming into our community.
1: Ooh, culture shock.
2: From other places that have much more blackness or more neighborhoods that are more solidly black, even if the whole city itself isn't as intermingled, right?
0: Mm-hmm.
2: But then the other side of that is, for me, leaving this city, going to places where that, to recognize that there's so many of us around, I can't count. I don't need to count.
1: Yeah.
2: And what that feels like.
1: That feels so good, right? Right.
2: And people don't understand that just that, like we talk about micro macroaggressions and I don't think people understand until that's their reality, that every space you walk into, you start going, it's not even a thing I do consciously, right? But I bet you every space I'm in, I could report to you the percentage or number of black folks in that space. But it's not like I go in the room and go, let me count.
0: Well,
2: it's just now so ingrained as a Midwestern black person that's really how it is, that I walk into a space and I mentally calculate and then position myself accordingly as well.
0: Right.
2: Right. There's certain ways that I move that have to do with intentional and unintentional harm that may be done to me as the only black person in the space. What part of the room feels safe? What part of the room feels out of the way? Where can I enjoy myself without having someone try to touch my hair, make a weird comment? Or it could be the opposite, right? Because it always happens in a different way. But the point is that we stand out and we're noticed.
0: It's ambient.
2: Even when we're unnoticed,
0: it's right? Ambient, right? It's very rarely that
2: That's
0: you're
2: a great
0: called
2: way to
0: a slur,
2: ambience.
0: Right?
2: Yeah.
0: You're very rarely faced with hostile outward racism. But what you are is bogged down by this constant humidity of racial tension. And you recognize that it's there, right? It's exhausting.
1: It is.
0: It's deeply exhausting.
2: So that's part of the reason I need to leave this area on a regular basis.
0: Why I spend so much time in Chicago. I spend so much time that I don't go to Milwaukee because Milwaukee is in Wisconsin.
2: Yeah,
0: right?
2: It's the same and just different.
1: Yeah, but it's segregated as I don't know what there.
0: But you go down to Chicago and it you see what it really feels like to be in community.
1: That's true.
0: Right.
1: I was just on a comedy show down there and I walked into the bar. It was a black owned establishment, right? And I can tell by the music, the security guard, the person who greeted me, the person who was a bartender, right? The person who was hosting. And here it's a whole totally different vibe, right? Mm-hmm. We may have pockets of entertainment places and spaces, but I'm talking about there's Black Yacht Weekend, right? And there's they really went crazy and celebrated Father's Day. And then they did Juneteenth. And I'm talking about culture, right? And it's so interesting because although I went to school at UW-Madison, people, family, friends, and often say, hey, would you suggest my kid go to Madison? Would you? And I tell them no.
0: Absolutely not.
1: I'll tell them absolutely not. And not the fact that I didn't get an education there. I think about the stuff for culture. I come from Milwaukee. I come from family. I come from community. I come from, if I go to the park, they're going to be barbecuing, they're going to play basketball. They're going to be there's going to be some things for us that look like us. But when I'm in the university, I'm trying to study, and I look around the lecture hall and there's 300 people in there and I'm one black person and there might be somebody who might be mixed. And then who am I supposed to study with?
0: Right.
1: The
0: biggest problem
1: partners up with me
0: with going to a predominantly white institution, right, at a young age, is that it teaches you from the get to assimilate into white culture, and that almost always results in you subjecting yourself and giving yourself away to white supremacy.
1: Right.
0: Because that's one of the demands of the assimilation.
1: What's it called? School to prison pipeline?
0: I mean, there's that, yeah. But I'm talking about the way that the culture makes you behave, right? And so eventually what you find is that you relinquish your authority to white supremacy.
1: Mm.
0: All of a sudden, you find yourself deferring to whiteness in white spaces. I would say go to, like, I would tell anybody, you're going to send your kid off to college if you're a black person. You send them to an HSBCU, and that's just that. If you if they want to go to grad school somewhere else, right?
1: Yeah.
0: If they want to go to a later stage of their education, Madison has a fantastic law school, probably one of the best in the nation, right? Mm-hmm. But there's Harvard Law, the UW Law School is up there, mm-hmm. right?
2: I mean, great pulling place off to go what to you school. Said though about the assimilation into white supremacy culture, right? That starts from the very beginning and then has become so inherent in our own culture. Like the reality that black folks come from a collective, generational familiar culture, right? And now it's seen as a negative that we would inhabit like shared houses, multi-generational shared living is something that people are trying to bring back into our culture, not just because of the financial reasons, but also the cultural, like when you grow up with Big Mama in the house, then it's easier to pass down stories, culture, and other pieces of family lineage that are important to building generational wealth that we're missing because we've become individualists from being collective. So it's deeper than just some of the things that we're talking about like even the experience at HBCUs is still inherently steeped in white supremacy because we have classism, we have colorism,
0: right?
2: We have regionalism, and then we have the foundation of what we believe to be proper blackness that's really only reflecting our change as black people within a larger white supremacy system. Like this, if you really start thinking about it in the deep depths, like having been in Africa and seen white Jesus in a small rural village as the biggest mural, like you, until you see that, you don't start to really realize how deep white supremacy and the idea that white is right really blends into all of our thinking from before we were capable of realizing what's ours and what's been given to us as far as thoughts and values. And so like it's really deep that you said that. And I agree 100%. And it's also like, for me, it goes so much deeper. It's the unlearning of where that cultural belief even began. What's ours and what's somebody else's and what parts of being black do we really get from white supremacy ideas in itself? Right. Because black, There's that concept of I'm black, but I'm not that kind of black, right? I'm saying it properly for the radio, that lives within so many of us. And when you start to break down those principles, you'll see that what you're talking about is a better assimilation with a little topper, right, of black pride, black liberation. And so it's also... I see that so often, and also recognizing that because I have this ambiguous racial look, I can creep into corners and hear conversations often that other the people can't. And so I've been able to develop, I think, a little bit more of a global perspective on this. And also, this is a place that we'll learn all our lives. And so I'm not trying to come off like any kind of expert in the space. I just think that it goes even deeper. Having like, you know, my family is in leadership in HBCUs. I have a brother that has coached in several. I've had a chance to step into those spaces, not as a student, but as an observer, a behind the screen observer, and understanding where white supremacy still lives in those spaces and how just to be black in the world, it's not even black in America, because the reality is that black people tend to do better outside of either Africa or America. And that's because of the colonialism and right. It's we go into Europe and we start to see a little bit more acceptance in some spaces, or we go into other places where there's other melanated folks. And, you know, like my trip to Africa was the first time I was ever American. Right. Mm. The first descriptor to me was American. It didn't matter the color, the race, the gender, the things that define me very deeply in this country. Right. The things that I step into every space and I am immediately seen as, or people try to negotiate what they believe about me because of how I appear. The first thing people saw there and distinguished about me was American. and then to really understand what that meant and what that looked like, and how often we go into those spaces thinking that we're having this return to home when it really ends up being another form of colonialism. Anyway, don't get me started, Alan. That's why I like talking with you, actually.
1: Whoa.
2: The conversation started one place. It could go.
1: Look, we got a caller online. They want to know who the guest is. I guess we would say this, Mr. Alan Robinson. They want to know where he's from. And they're, I guess they're very excited about the info. So I don't know. He did say where he was from, but I don't know.
0: I'd never claim Madison, Wisconsin as my home.
1: Me either, gentlemen.
0: This place simply doesn't feel, they say home is where the heart is.
1: Yeah, man.
0: And this has never been that kind of place for me.
1: People say that to me as a threat. Like my family, they think, like, as a joke. They'd be like, oh, here's Antoine. He's from Madison.
0: Don't treat me like that.
1: And I'd be like, dog, don't do that to me.
0: Yeah, don't treat me like that.
1: I'm not from here. I've been here for quite a period of time. But
0: went to school at Midvale. I grew up on the South Side.
1: Yeah. You know what I'm saying? It don't feel like home, right?
0: This is not home.
1: Doesn't it feel like we're in assimilation or something?
0: Right. Well, my buddy, I got a Norwegian homeboy who I met back in high school here when I went to Memorial. And Andre, as I was going off to the Navy, Dre said, man, don't come back. Don't ever come back to Madison. He said, the air doesn't move here. The wind blows. The wind blows, but the air don't move. It's always the same thing. You're in this environment, this atmosphere of oppression. And the truth is, Madison has been run by Democrats for generations, and under their politics and policies, we have suffered.
1: Yep.
0: We have suffered. Yep. So if their politics and policies work, why haven't they worked here?
1: You're being very logical. So it's not about party then, right?
0: Is there to party about?
1: It's not about party.
0: We don't celebrate the
2: election. But I'm going to push back a little bit. Because I literally just hosted a 608 event. We paused it. But I want to push back only because this is where many of us are, right?
0: I do believe you in have black joy. I want to say that.
2: Right?
0: Yes.
2: You have a livelihood here. You have a livelihood. I have a livelihood. I have a family. And while I agree with what you're saying, and a lot of times we bring people on who are talking about that, we also end up talking about what they're doing to push back on that, right?
0: Mm-hmm.
2: And so there's so many, you all included, people who are, for lack of a better way to put it, making the best of the circumstances, which is what's going to happen in every city.
1: I'm fighting for my life, like R. Kelly said on that.
0: Oh my God.
1: I'm fighting for my life.
2: I want to end this with one. How do people, like, do you want to promote your business and what you've got going on? Or are you happy today just talking about the deep side of Alan? Not to say your business isn't deep, sir, but I'm just saying, like, you know, usually folks come on here and they get a chance to promote themselves and the community can engage with them. I absolutely love what you come with. You always come with great conversation. And there's also the reality of you have a livelihood. You're an entrepreneur. You're part of our ecosystem here. Right. And even though we call this the sunken city, right? People call this the sunken place. Folks don't understand why we can't maintain, when we recruit black talent, we can't maintain it, why we lose such a high percentage of black professionals, all of the statistics. And yet the reality is that this week I'm still here in Madison. Next week I'm gonna be in Madison, and every day that I'm in Madison, my goal is to try to make it a place that fights that power, that brings that unity, that shows up and advocates. So let's talk about let's end the morning on that note.
0: So, yeah, so you can find Pulse at peopleforpulse.org. Every Wednesday we have a member meeting. We have a general meeting once a month where we talk about our advocacy efforts and we get people involved. If you join up and you become a member, that means being able to advocate for yourself in those different spaces. It also means, potentially being compensated for that advocacy, because I believe that you have to pay people. Right. That is a firm belief of mine for their work and for their efforts. In regards to Satori, we're actually having our website built. I'm looking for a qualified designer for that right now. Right. But I've had my hands absolutely full with designing and developing this needs assessment survey. We're going to be incentivizing people to come out and take that survey. We're going to be So you'll find us at the shelters, at some of the encampments, and on the street, really, where people are, where people have this the greatest need. Right now, I just we just purchased thousands and thousands of dollars worth of supplies. So we've got socks, we've got underwear, we've got hygiene kits, we've got wound care kits, we've got different kind of safe use materials.
2: Not to interrupt you, Mr. Robinson. We've got somebody who wants to know how they can support you, and we're about to wrap up the time together. And so I wanted to make sure that you give any contact information about where people can follow up and support what you're doing, because you've impacted the people listening this morning. And so thank you for sharing just a little ounce, just a little tiny bit of the knowledge you carry. Right.
0: People for pulse.org. Alan at people, the number four pulse.org. That's my email. That's one of my emails. And you can reach me there, or, you know, just hit me on the book. I'm on the socials. I'm on the socials and I'm not shy.
2: So that's not a shy guy at all.
1: Just make sure that, that you got your argument or your conversation tight together.
0: Oh, yeah.
1: I do know that Alan
2: I ain't debating your butt, brother. We can conversate, but I ain't about to debate this man.
1: I absolutely love with the energy that you're putting out on social media, especially representing for black men and business and the state of Wisconsin, brother. So I appreciate you, man.
2: We do not see enough of y'all in politics. So that's where I most appreciate your voice, because I've said before, thank you for going into those spaces. You come back and you give great information, and I trust you're somebody who's in there representing and speaking things that we need to have spoken. So I appreciate you, because even those of us who have the heart to care aren't usually showing up. So thank you, because a black man in the political space in the city and the state is very invaluable. It's a unicorn moment. So thank you, sir.
0: I appreciate
2: y'all have been tuned in to WORT 89.9 FM. It's the Tuesday Two Turnt Crew.
1: And make sure you vote for Antoine McNeil. This is the last day for Madison's Best of Comedian. I won 2025. That's why they're saying the champ is here. I think we need to do that with 2026 too. And this is what I want to tell people. If you don't vote for me, don't be telling me congratulations, because you had a chance to help.
2: You're a mess.
1: I ain't no mess. Thank y'all for tuning in.
0: All right.
2: Tuesday,
1: 8
2: o'clock club. All right.
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5: This is Bird Note. When waterfowl are in decline, hunters are some of the first people to sound the alarm and fund the recovery. Jared Hinson is a project manager with Ducks Unlimited, a nonprofit hunting and conservation group.
6: The North American model of conservation puts the bulk of the responsibility to fund conservation on hunters, because hunters in general are the consumptive users of those habitats, and they're just more willing to give money to that cause.
5: That money not only comes from hunting license sales, but also taxes on gear.
6: So guns, ammo, binoculars, all those sporting goods that you would use for hunting, a portion of that tax goes to the states, and they can then allocate that into conservation funding.
5: Financial support is just one way that hunters contribute to habitat management.
6: Waterfowl biologists and scientists have been leveraging hunters for data for almost 100 years now. The big thing now is avian influenza. Hunters are some of the first to see the impacts of that in the field, especially since the main vector for it is waterfowl. And so hunters really play a big role in disease monitoring.
5: 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I'm Jazzy Johnson.

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Are you interested in Zen meditation? 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

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It is a One Fine Morning, and we have a great show for you today. It's a Blue Ox special. Last weekend, I was up at Blue Ox Music Festival, run around backstage, got a wonderful interview to share with you from Valerie June and me, sat down for a bit and talked, and also some backstage session with from a band called Moonshroom. So lots of cool stuff. But before we get there, we got plenty of tunes, so stay tuned. I think I have queued up. Yeah. Speaking of Valerie June, this was the song that when I found it, I knew Valerie had something special. It's from her 2017 album, The Order of Time. And this is Astral Plane. Stay tuned. You get to hear an interview with me and her later on in the show.

This is a towboat song called Long Hot Summer Days. And Doc Cullis called us from Chattanooga this morning and said he had a brand new baby boy named Zachary Hartford Cullis. So we'll send this out to him.

You're listening to WRT 89.9 FM, Madison listener-sponsored community radio. Little John Hartford there, long hot summer days. Before that, Kathleen Edwards with Summer Long. And then we heard before that, Kurt Vile, something brand new from Kurt Vile, who was up at Blue Ox this weekend. The song was Zoom 97 off his fantastic new record, Philadelphia's Been Good to Me. It's not many misses on that album. Lots of really great tracks. For that, Meat Puppets with Aurora Borealis off their 2 album from 1984. We kicked off the set with Valerie June's Astral Plane, who, actually, if you stay tuned, we're going to hear an interview I did with Valerie June at Blue Ox Music Festival this last weekend. So stay tuned for that. And we have also a feature of a couple live performances I tracked up there backstage at Blue Ox. And yeah, so stay tuned. Speaking of Blue Ox, one of the, by far, the best sets I saw up there was I'm With Her. Just absolutely nailed their performance there. So let's hear a song they played, Ancient Light. So stay tuned. Keep listening to WRT 89.9 FM, Madison listener-sponsored community radio.

0: Sun Volt here on WORT 89.9 FM, Madison, listener-sponsored community radio, one of the all-time great alt-country records, Trace from 1995. For that, we heard Elliott Smith with Independence Day off 1998's XO. For that, Chet Atkins doing Windy and Warm, which I believe is originally a Doc Watson tune, but we heard Chet Atkins' version of it. For that, Yola Tango with The Summer from 1990's Fake Book. And we kicked off the set with a I'm With Her track, Ancient Light, who I'm With Her just played at Blue Ox, made a fantastic set up there. And coming up later in the show, I got a lot of things I tracked when I was at Blue Ox this year. I got an interview with Valerie June, did a wonderful set in the backwoods there, backstage with Moonshroom, a couple other little tidbits to share with you, so stay tuned for that. First, we got to get to some announcements, and then we'll get right back to the music, so stay tuned, keep listening to WORT 89.9 FM, Madison, listener-sponsored community radio.
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Valerie June here on WORT 89.9 FM, Madison listener sponsored community radio. We heard Working Woman Blues. Stay tuned. I actually got a chance to sit down and interview Valerie June herself this weekend up at Blue Ox Music Festival. Be featuring that interview later on in the show. Before that, though, we got plenty of tunes. Before we heard Valerie June, we heard The Gourds with Make Me Roll off of 1996 Dem's Good Bible. Before that, a trip back to 1972 with the Pure Prairie League, Early Morning Riser. And before that, Dan Crary, Hot Canary, from 1993's Take a Step Over. And then before that, Sunvolt, Windfall, from the previous set. But anyways, let's keep it rolling. We got plenty more tunes to get to. So yeah, stay tuned. That interview with Valerie June coming up, as well as some backstage sessions I recorded at Blue Ox and all sorts of little tidbits. But in the meantime, we got the Drive-By Truckers here with Sinkhole.

Hannah Cohen with Summer Sweat off of last year's album Earth Star Mountain. You're tuned in to One Fine Morning here on WORT 89.9 FM Madison, listener-sponsored community radio. For that, Wilco, heavy metal drummer, the classic from 2002's Yankee Hotel Foxtrot. Before that, The Replacements with Aching to Be off 1989's Don't Tell a Soul. Before that, Lucinda Williams with Drunken Angel off Car Wheels on a Gravel Road. We kicked off the set with Drive-By Truckers Sinkhole from 2003's Decoration Day. We're going to keep the summertime vibes rolling along, and also stay tuned. Coming up shortly here, I'm going to feature that interview I did with Valerie June, plus a backstage session with Moonshroom and a couple little odds and ends that I recorded up at Blue Ox Music Festival this last weekend. So I'm excited to share that with you. But let's keep the vibes moving with a little Soul Coffee.

0: 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Phil Cook there with Ain't It Sweet off of 2015 Southland Mission. Phil Cook is going to be up at Eau Claire's Fest here coming in the end of July, along with a bunch of fantastic musicians from all over the place, including right here in Wisconsin. It's Justin Vernon's festival is a returning. Now going to be at a baseball park up in Eau Claire, but excited to be up there and see all the bands, including that one, Phil Cook and the Union. Before we heard Phil Cook, we heard Martha Reeves and the Vandellas. Your Love is Like a Heat Wave from 1964. And before that, we had a run of 1990s summer jams there, Cake, Sheep Go to Heaven. Before that, Beck with Beer Can off his first record, Mellow Gold. And then Soul Coughing with the classic Super Bon Bon. We got more music for your eardrums coming up. And again, stay tuned. That interview I did with Valerie June backstage at Blue Ox, as well as a session I recorded with Moonshroom, and a couple of odds and ends that I recorded wandering around the festival. So I'm excited to share that little special with you. Speaking of, somebody who performed at Blue Ox, Charlie Crockett here. So we got something off his brand new record, Age of the Ram, Rancho Deluxe.
1: A rustler's daydream

0: Hey there, this is Andrew, and I play keys and synth for The Low Drag. We're performing a live set in WORT's Vinyl Library next Monday, July 6th at 7 p.m. on the Access Hour, and we'd love for you to tune in. The Low Drag is a new Madison-based band that blends folk, psych, and indie rock with infectious bass lines and lingering lyrics. 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
1: Always good to enjoy the Access Hour. 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Or, actually, if you are a member of the public, remember that Access Hour is your access to the airwaves. Got an idea of something you want to put on the air? Come on down to the station. Talk to our the folks here, Aaron and our volunteer coordinators and all that. We'll get you on air. This is the whole point of community radio. Give you a chance to shine. This is not about one to many. It's many to many. So, anyways, off my high horse there. Before we heard that spot for the Access Hour, we heard Bon Iver, a deep cut B-side, Brackett, Wisconsin, off the Dark Was the Night compilation in 2009. Eau Claire's is back here, end of July. So that's going to be an exciting time. The festival that Justin Vernon from Bon Iver set up, which went the way of the dodo around the pandemic, but is now like a phoenix reborn from the ashes, coming back to Eau Claire. Great lineup this year. Highly recommend it. Anyways, before that, Emmylou Harris, Sin City, Snail Mail with Heat Wave, and Charlie Crockett with Rancho Deluxe. And Charlie Crockett was just up in Eau Claire as well for Blue Ox Music Festival, which I am excited to share with you guys. I have an interview with Valerie June lined up to share with you all. Let's hear a Valerie June song and then fold into the interview. And then after that, we have a backstage session I recorded with Moonshroom off in the woods there behind the stage. Again, if you've never been to Blue Ox, in my opinion, I think it's a really fun time, really cool thing they got going up there. But anyways, let's dig up that Valerie June tune. Yeah, this is from her most recent album, which she mentions in the interview. So here's a song, Sweet Things Just For You, and plenty of sweet things just for you coming right up with that interview right after this song.

0: You're listening to WORT 89.9 FM Madison backstage at Blue Ox Music Festival. And we have a very, very special guest. Valerie June is joining us.
1: Nice to talk with you, Peter.
0: Yeah, nice to talk with you.
1: Wow, that's just great. Let it go.
0: Yeah,
1: it's great.
0: The wind is blowing and
1: tapestry's moving.
0: Right next to the lake here. So, Valerie, what's bringing you joy these days?
1: Nature.
0: Nature.
1: Yeah. Like, did you see the turtles in that lake?
0: I did not.
1: They are having so much fun with the music and the vibe. They're like turning flips and cuddling up together. It's so cute.
0: Oh, I didn't know there was turtles in there. I just got faked out by the fake swans.
1: Oh, my goodness. I thought those were real swans. I haven't looked close enough. I need some of those for my pond.
0: Yeah, there you go.
1: I didn't know you could do that.
0: So you have a pond?
1: Yes.
0: Yeah.
1: I was raised on land in Tennessee. There's a pond back there. And the last record that I made called Owls, Omens, and Oracles, I saw the owl. It would come to visit the pond in the early, early hours of the night, morning slash night. And so I get up usually early and I make tea. And I looked across the way and the fog was running over the pond. And I was like, is that an owl? Because I've lived on this land for 30 years of my life. And never seen an owl. Everything comes to the pond because it's like Grand Central for animals. Like everything, muskrats, like all the fish are there. There'll be like great blue heron, like everything. Snakes, there's huge snakes. And they like to stay away from us, of course.
0: Yeah,
1: but
0: they don't want to bother anybody.
1: No, but all of that life is happening. And then to be there for that long and not see an owl, it was crazy when I saw it. And I saw it three times. And when I saw it, I said, well, what are you trying to tell me? And so the message of the owl is that through dark times, you can see your way, you know. And they're very wise, like in Harry Potter and everything. They just kind of like know their way through hardships or through challenges. And we all face that. And so the record, I named it Owls, Omens, and Oracles after the pond and the owl that visited.
0: Oh, that's wonderful. So you're taking nature and putting it into song. What's something that you just can't stop listening to in your musical world? Where are you drawing inspiration musically from, not just nature?
1: I cannot stop listening to bird song.
0: Really?
1: Yeah, bird song sounds different in different parts of the world.
0: Mm-hmm.
1: And so, like, I've heard bird song in Nigeria. I mean, when I was 18 in Nigeria. And then I heard it in Kenya, in Masai Mara, at the safari in the middle of nowhere with hippopotamus and the way the voice bounced off the trees. We stayed in a wooded area, but you would go out into the bush and there was no trees. So even hearing bird song around in that area.
0: Have you ever heard bird song slowed down?
1: No.
0: It sounds shockingly like music. Like,
1: really?
0: Yeah. People, they're trying to now learn how birds encode meaning. And they might be saying a lot more than we realize. Because we all perceive time differently. Birds are perceiving time differently than us humans. Dogs perceive time differently than we do, you know. And if you slow it down kind of to bird speed, it sounds a lot more like what we sound like when we sing to each other. I highly recommend listeners out there, or you yourself, go listen to like slowed down bird song. It's a lot more musical than you. It's already musical, but then you almost feel the conversation happening, and they're starting to learn language. Scientists are digging into this. It's a really fascinating corner of the world.
1: Oh my goodness, thank you for that. I'm going to do it. I love listening to it. So that's on my like number one playlist of the world now.
0: Yeah, go find some slow. Cool thing that and they're trying, and their scientists are starting to learn the language that we haven't really cracked yet. And now, you know, with modern science and computing, they're starting to figure out what the meanings are behind some of the words, you know.
1: Wow.
0: Do you have a favorite bird song that you are like a particular?
1: You know, I don't have a favorite bird song, but the most familiar to me in Tennessee and growing up and in life is the mockingbird.
0: Oh, yeah.
1: And
0: mockingbirds are lovely.
1: My God, that dragonfly just stopped like midair listening to our conversation and then it flew on. It's been a cool spring, I gotta say. I got touched by a butterfly and I had a dragonfly come and hang out on my shoulder.
0: Yeah.
1: And I was like, oh my God, this never happens. The only time I saw a dragonfly land on someone is my friend, my best friend. She passed. Mm-hmm. And before she passed, the dragonfly landed on her head.
0: Oh.
1: And I was like, oh God, oh, it's going to happen soon. So it made me sad, but whatever.
0: But like, now every time you see a dragonfly, you're going to remember your friend.
1: Exactly, and I sure do. Oh, gosh, that's so true.
0: Yeah.
1: What were we talking about? Bird song?
0: Bird song. It was mockingbirds.
1: Mockingbirds, yeah. But woodpeckers are so crazy.
0: Yeah.
1: Like, when I first heard a woodpecker, we lived on land down the street from the land we have now, and there were trees everywhere, and I woke up one morning, and I just heard this pecking, and I was like, what in the world is that? And I heard the woodpecker and went out and saw it doing what it does, and I was just like, dang, woodpeckers are really named them for a reason.
0: Yes, indeed.
1: But roosters, No. The rooster crow is the absolute favorite. I put it in the first record that I made, Pushing Against the Stone. Rooster Crow.
0: Yeah, it's so connected to us, our civilization, you know? Like chickens and roosters are connected with the beginnings of us as humans settling and becoming, you know, a culture, truly. I mean, before we were all separated, but kind of that rooster is kind of almost a ancient noise that signals that we are in a community, in a sense.
1: And that it's time to get going.
0: Yeah, time to get up and move.
1: Yeah.
0: Yeah.
1: Let's go hang. Let's have some caffeine and talk.
0: Yeah, the rooster, it's just crazy that they just know. They have a job and they're going to do it, you know? They have a place in the world and they are living it. And we didn't have to tell them to do it. They just do it.
1: Yeah. I think we can learn a lot from them, like, being so confident in what they do,
0: mm-hmm.
1: you know, and just so focused on just being themselves and just sharing their beautiful start to our day. Like, I mean, a lot of times I think about what I want to do with my life, and I'm, like, confused. But the roosters seem to know exactly what they want to do.
0: Yeah, I don't think roosters are having existential crises too often.
1: No. I have one every day with, like, what do I want to do now? What do I want to do?
0: The rooster, listen to the rooster. Follow the rooster's example.
1: Oh, I feel like right now you and I are creating a whole, like, book. An animal book, mm-hmm. where we talk about what the animals mean to us.
0: I would love that.
1: Yeah, we're at the Blue Ox Festival.
0: Yeah, we're at Blue Ox. It's about an animal, you know?
1: Can you tell me about this ox?
0: So the Blue Ox is from the old folk tales of Paul Bunyan.
1: Okay.
0: And Paul Bunyan, the lumberjack, the best lumberjack of all time. And there's a great debate. Was he from Wisconsin, Minnesota, or Michigan? It's constantly a battle between all these Great Lakes states where Paul Bunyan's really from.
1: Huh.
0: But his pet was Babe the Blue Ox. And it was this massive blue oxen that was his companion in life and followed him everywhere he went.
1: Called Babe.
0: Babe the Blue Ox.
1: And
0: yes.
1: Now that you say that, I remember when I was little hearing the story, so I should have known. That's yeah. So cool.
0: Folk stories are some of my favorite stories. There's so it's an oral tradition that has been passed down for generations, and we still tell it to ourselves as kids. Like, we're still passing those stories down. It hasn't stopped, and hopefully we'll continue on. Do you have a favorite, like, folk story from when you were a kid?
1: Well, from when I was a kid, I can't think of them off the top of my head, but I can say that spoken storytelling tradition, I really respect it so much now in my solo performances, because I'm telling stories and also playing songs, and you're learning, like, it takes you all the way back to where people were around the fires, and that was the main entertainment, was like just speaking and telling a story. And it's just really fascinating to me, storytelling and like old tales passed down. It's almost like the folk songs, mm-hmm. and the tradition of our music, and how even blues, you know, all of these songs get passed through and different people sing them different ways. Like, I was listening to Roscoe Holcomb sing Trouble in Mind the other day, and I've heard so many versions of Trouble in Mind. And so to hear his version, I was like, yeah, this is just getting passed around, this old traditional song. And so I love that storytelling idea in songs, and I like it also in our lives. And mm-hmm. I think that I wish, if there was any wish, is that I want to know more about where people are telling just stories mm-hmm. today. No music, just I want to hear you tell me a great story in 30 minutes and knock me over.
0: Oh, yeah. Like, I mean, and people who can, like, I remember I saw Arlo Guthrie perform once, and it was almost more captivating when he put down the guitar and he was just talking into the mic. He just was captivating with his storytelling. It was almost sometimes like borderline stand-up comedy, you know? Like, he could knock you out with a one-liner and then tie it back through. It was a while to watch a master of that craft of storytelling. He can do it with the guitar, of course, you know? It comes from royalty in that regard, but when he put down the guitar and was just talking to the mic and just talking to the audience, it was just captivating.
1: Wow, that's so cool. I never got to see him perform live.
0: Yeah,
1: I love the stories and Woody's songs, and you know,
0: of course,
1: he comes from that, like you said, yeah. The legacy of the storyteller.
0: Oh man, Woody Guthrie. We need more Woody Guthrie in our lives. The world would be a better place if there was more Woody Guthrie everywhere.
1: Well, I just did some events with Bruce Springsteen.
0: Oh, nice.
1: And he's speaking his truth in that way.
0: Absolutely.
1: And him and Roseanne Cash mm-hmm. at the event, they did Deportee. And, you know, just hearing them sing the song today and how still relevant it is to our time. And also, like, being brave enough to just speak that truth all the time is so Woody. And yeah. I'm just so grateful that Woody's music, it's one of those timeless, like, stories that gets passed through legacies, many traditions.
0: Yeah, and there's a lot of media out there that it's not going to bother to tell that story. And it's up to us as a people to, you know, just keep saying it. It doesn't need to be up on, you know, national television or anything like that, but it can be just the song you sing to your neighbor. You know, those matter just as much as what's shouted from the highest rooftop in the land, you know?
1: I agree. I like little rooftops. The low rooftops.
0: Oh, yeah.
1: I'm always watching ants and I'm watching how they work together. And I'm like, interesting. I can learn a lot. And then I step in an ant pile while I'm working in the garden and I'm mm-hmm. like, totally pissed. I'm so mad because my whole leg could be stinging for a while.
0: Yeah, because you're from the you got those ants. Those are not nice ants down there.
1: Oh my God, I'm feeling it right now. I still have a mark from the ant that got me this spring. My God.
0: My grandma told me, she was from Mississippi and told me a horror story of sitting on an anthill. But she didn't attend to it. I hope
1: goodness.
0: Those ants never make it this far north. What's one benefits of having those freezing winters is we get to avoid the fire ants.
1: Wow. Oh, my goodness.
0: Well, it's been an absolute treat to talk with you and go off about all these different little corners of the stories of nature and life. And again, for listeners, this is Valerie June here. We're recording this at Blue Ox Music Festival up in Eau Claire. It was an absolute treat to share this moment with you today. And again, we'll talk, hope again, someday in the future.
1: Well, it was a pleasure to speak with you. I'm so grateful, and I can't wait to come see you at the station.
0: Yeah, come on down.
1: All right.
0: Anytime. You're more than welcome.
1: Thank you. I could talk to you all day.
0: Well, I mean,
1: it was like the chairs are so comfortable. Mm-hmm. Your whole, you set it up. You were like, you came in here like, that's my spot.

0: Little slowed down Wren song here to get us from point A to point B. All right. Well, that was an interview with Valerie June. If you just joined in the middle of it, a phenomenal songwriter. We recorded at backstage at Blue Ox. Also, on wandering, it's not your everyday kind of festival. Like when you're wandering around, you kind of stumble on things. Like when I was just walking the grounds, had my Zoom recorder around, I ended up wandering into a nature walk in the middle of a music festival. You don't always find that. Let's hear a little snippet I recorded from that nature walk here.
1: Through this wood, we might be able to see several more. And if you see a lot of conifers that are all broken off and you see they're all resprouted, you can think to yourself, maybe something like a storm happened here 20 years ago where there was a little change and the trees responded. So even though we're not heating this plant or we're not, you know, telling a story about who it is and what the species is and that importance, you can read the landscape around you so many different ways. And like I said, time travel into the past to a story that we weren't able to be part of, which I think is really fun.
0: And to just kind of paint a picture here, this is a guy barefoot on a gravel road, just kind of walking down the road with a few stragglers along. It's organized with the festival, but again, you're not going to find these kind of things at every festival.
1: Structure that's like this. So if we put our arms out, we go, this is opposite. And if you got one growing out of your hip and one going up this way, this is alternate. So opposite and alternate. Can you shout out which one this is?
2: Opposite.
1: Yeah. So that's a good way to kind of narrow your plant groups down. Viburnums all have that as well, like cranberry, high bush cranberry, and honeysuckle also has opposite. So just these little tricks that kids really love, putting their arms out and doing that kind of thing. But yeah, we can move on a little bit from this one.
0: Burkhard we found near an RV, and he's going to play us a little tune. What tune is this?
3: I think I call this one, Is This the Country You Want to Live In?

0: Jeff Burkhart. Thanks. Live in the tents at Blue Ox. Well, how many times have you been to Blue Ox so far?
1: This is my third time.
2: Third time in a row,
1: actually.
0: Yeah. And what you? Brings you... Oh, I think this is number four or five for me. Okay. I've been coming since a long time ago. And what keeps bringing you back?
1: It's just super fun. It's a beautiful setting. Bands are always great. People are super nice. It's just it's a great thing to be able to come and do.
0: Awesome. I agree. Well, thanks for sharing. And
3: again, yeah, that was just wandering through the campgrounds and stumbled on Jeff with his guitar, just singing a song and recorded it right then and there. There's lots of great jam sessions you can go to late at night too, out in the pines and the campgrounds. I sat in for one of my first bluegrass jams of all time and had a blast. It was really fun, really welcoming community of people up there doing something special, I think, for a small but mighty festival. Also, while we were wandering around backstage, met up with a band, Moonshroom, and recorded three songs backstage into the backstage at Blue Ox is the woods. So, well, let's hear Moonshroom here. Again, recorded just this last weekend up at Blue Ox backstage.
4: Hey y'all, we're Moonshroom. We're out here in Eau Claire, Wisconsin at the Blue Ox Music Festival, and we're gonna play you some of our songs. This first one is called Born to Shine.

0: You're listening to Moonshroom, recorded live backstage at Blue Ox Music Festival. You can actually kind of hear one of the stages going on in the background. They were pretty, but yeah, it was lovely to have that moment with them. We have a couple more songs we tracked, so stick it here.
1: Okay, so we go for it? Hey everyone, we're Moonshroom. This is our original song, More Than Miles.

you're just joining us, this is Moonshroom, recorded live backstage at Blue Ox Music Festival. A lovely little

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1: Great minds think alive.
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0: That was Moon Shroom live back.

Backstage at Blue Ox Music Festival. Shot some video. Hopefully we can get that up and posted sometime soon. Thank you again to Moonshroom and Valerie June and Jeff Burkhart and all the lovely folks at Blue Ox who made it a lovely experience. And actually, there's a band that should be mentioned in, when we're talking about Blue Ox, and that's Pertnir Sandstone. They're the folks who put that together. They built that thing and made such a wonderful event. Actually, during their set at Blue Ox, they mentioned that it was a meteor shower. So later on in the night, because they have a new song off their new album, Shooting Star. So it was, they wanted to remind people to look up at the sky. So actually later that night, literally as I was telling someone around the campfire, I'd be like, yeah, it's a meteor shower. And I pointed up into the sky, and right at that exact moment, a meteor zipped right on by. It, honestly, one of my favorite moments I've had in a very, very, very long time. That was a cool thing to randomly have happen to you. But let's hear that Pertnir Sandstone song, Shooting Star, here on WRT 89.9 FM, Madison, listener-sponsored community radio.

Madison's very own, well, by way of Baraboo, Wisconsin, Monica Martin, go easy kid. She's going to be up at Eau Claire's coming up here at the end of July. See you guys up there. It should be a great time. What we heard from that set, for that, J.D. Crowe in the New South with Summer Wages, Ralph Stanley with One Drop of Water, and Pert Near Sandstone, folks who organized Blue Ox, song Shooting Star off their brand new record, Side by Side. Again, thank you again for tuning in. If you're curious on anything I played or listening back, maybe that's what you're doing. We have it on the archives for 2 weeks after broadcast. And we also have the playlists up on Spinatron. This has been One Fine Morning here on WORT 89.9 FM Madison, listener-sponsored community radio. Coming up on a public affair, we have a talk about the local music scene, of course. Lovely to, we were just, had Monica Martin playing right there and Pert Near Sandstone, all sorts of stuff. So stay tuned for that. It should be a great talk. I'm going to leave you with a little Rilo Kiley. So stay tuned, keep listening. Mm-hmm.

0: This is Rachel Fields and Fiona Hatch with your local news, coming to you from the WORT studios on Bedford Street in beautiful downtown Madison. Here are your Monday headlines.
1: Wisconsin's U.S. Senator Tammy Baldwin is asking the Trump regime to speed up the return of the LGBTQ plus option on the national 988 suicide hotline, Wisconsin Public Radio reports. Baldwin visited a Green Bay 988 call center Friday, where she met with crisis hotline staff and mental health advocates. The Wisconsin branch of the national hotline has more than 100 employees, but in May alone, they received more than 10,000 calls. That's up 3,000 calls from May 2025. Baldwin's call to action comes after the Trump regime got rid of the Press 3 option for LGBTQ plus youth in July of 2025, citing funding issues as cause for its removal. The administration said it plans to bring back the service by the end of the year.
0: Absentee ballots for the August primary election are on their way to Wisconsin voters, local clerk offices told WisPolitics on Friday. It comes after a federal judge blocked an executive order signed by Trump in March that would have barred the U.S. Postal Service from sending mail-in ballots to anyone who wasn't on the list of eligible voters in the state. Last week, the U.S. Postmaster General said at a Senate committee hearing that they would stop the delivery of mail-in ballots in states that did not provide a voter list to USPS. County clerks in La Crosse, Marathon, and Milwaukee County, as well as city clerks in Eau Claire, Waukesha, and Racine, have reported no issues with sending out absentee ballots. County clerks are responsible for printing absentee ballots, while city clerks are in charge of mailing them.
1: Starting this week, Wisconsin mothers on Medicaid will see their postpartum coverage increase from just 2 months to a full year, the Cap Times reports. It will make Wisconsin the 49th state to extend its postpartum coverage, which will impact thousands of mothers across the state. The extension is meant to ensure new mothers have steady access to treatment for any mental or physical conditions that can arise in the months after delivering a child. The policy change earned Governor Evers' signature in March and goes into effect on July 1st. It's expected to cost $23.5 million a year, but Wisconsin will only front $9.4 million of that cost, with the federal government covering the remainder. Other states have extended postpartum Medicaid coverage and saw more than a 50% decline in their infant mortality rates, particularly among Black and Hispanic infants. In Wisconsin, Medicaid covered 35% of births across the state in 2023.
0: Democratic gubernatorial candidate Mandela Barnes is taking aim at fellow candidate Sarah Rodriguez for accepting utility PAC donations, the Milwaukee Journal Sentinel reports. Between 2020 and 2023, Rodriguez accepted nearly $14,000 in campaign donations from a political action committee associated with the WEC Energy Group. In a post on X last week, Barnes wrote, quote, "Unlike my opponents, I've never been bought by the utilities that are jacking up rates. I don't take their money and I don't vote for their tax loopholes," unquote. Political donations have never swayed how Rodriguez has voted, according to a spokesperson for her campaign. Barnes announced his campaign for governor nearly 7 months ago. His social media post last week marks the first time that he's publicly gone after a primary opponent. The August primary in just 6 weeks' time will decide which Democrat will be on the ticket for governor in November.
1: 51 activists involved in the raids of Ridgeland Farms this spring will face new criminal charges, according to a press release from their attorneys. A spokesperson for the Animal Activist Legal Defense Fund said the group does not yet know who has been charged. Dane County District Attorney Ismael Ozan has yet to confirm the attorney's claims and declined to comment Monday in an email exchange with the Milwaukee Journal Sentinel. Meanwhile, four additional activists have already been charged with four felony counts, each in connection to the March 15th break-in to the Blue Mounds Dog Breeding and Research Facility. One attorney for the activists said in a statement, quote, "We look forward to litigating these cases in court, a place where Ridgeland Farms wasn't brought to justice," unquote.
0: Those were the headlines.

0: Woo! That is a hot list of headlines for a very, very hot week. Good afternoon. This is Angiana Nardine, local government reporter with the Cap Times, but here as your sub-host of a public affair, here with a very special guest, we have Nick Pivich. How are you doing?
1: I'm doing great. Yeah, so warm. Public transportation. Love my mini fan, electric fan.
0: Oh, gosh.
1: To navigate these streets.
0: That is so real. You're listening to WORT Madison, 89.9 in Madison. And if you have any questions or concerns, we're talking about the local music scene today in Madison, which, how would you describe the local music scene in Madison, Nick?
1: Yeah, it's, I would say, so I first moved here in 2009, and I, you know, to talk a little bit about background, I got involved with arts and culture because I used to book concerts at Memorial Union in Union South as part of the Wood Music Committee. And it's been so fascinating. Just this last week at the High Noon Saloon, Make History Madison held an event for music venues we have loved, in which there was a panel and folks were able to reflect on the spaces and places that they saw some of their favorite shows. And it was very fascinating to be in a room where people were talking about a venue such as Headliners, which was around when my dad was in college. But then also for me to shout out spaces like the Project Lodge, which was an, you know, all ages community space that existed in like 2008 through 11. And someone was like, oh my gosh, you remember Project Lodge? And it was like, I do, you know, and so it's really interesting to like see those through lines, like through history when we're talking about like we're in a space where, you know, WORT has been around for 50 years. The Madison Symphony Orchestra just celebrated the retirement of John Demain and their 100th season with, you know, their centennial weekend festival taking over the entirety of Overture Center. So, you know, in terms of scene, I don't know what that means, but there's just so much going on, obviously. We're really fortunate to have as vibrant and as lively and, you know, in some cases, like loud community as we have where people enjoy live performance.
0: Absolutely. And we're talking about the music scene with an expert, Nick Pivich, chair of the Madison Arts Commission. Nick has spent much of his career at the intersection of arts administration, philanthropy, and public service. In addition to leading the commission that helps shape Madison's public art and cultural policy, he works with the Madison Community Foundation and has been an advocate for strengthening the city's creative economy. Ooh, creative economy. I mean, everything's an economy now, right?
1: Yeah, like, I know. I would say that it hurts to talk about art as economy, given how fundamental art and creativity is to just like what it means to be human. But like when you're trying to advocate with policymakers, with folks that want to make donations, you know, you also do need to talk a little bit about that bottom line, which, you know, is just the reality of the situation.
0: Absolutely. Absolutely. So today we're going to be talking a little bit about the public art perspective, that Madison's identity as a music ecosystem, who gets to see themselves reflected in those spaces and where the city's art landscape needs to go or where, you know, we might see more challenges in the future landscape. So why don't we just start off by telling me, what is your favorite concert that you've been to in Madison?
1: Ooh, that there are so many. I would say my absolute favorite. So as I mentioned, I was involved with the union on campus when I was an undergrad. And when I moved back for grad school, I actually rejoined the committee with the goal of booking a single show. And I brought Lavender Country, which was the country's first gay country band. Patrick Hagerty, rest in peace, is just the most beautiful soul. And I had a chance to see him in concert in the Twin Cities. And I was like, you need to play Madison. Like, we are going to get you here. And they played on the terrace. And it truly is like the most special night of my entire life. Like, just like the feelings, you know, saying some words that explicitly cannot be said on radio. Some of those naughty words, but to be able to have a space that was so affirming for just the whole community. And what was even more special was that Patrick had said that, so he made this record in 1972. Some couple from Madison funded the original pressing, like via gay alt, you know, like alt communication channels, heard about this record all the way in the Pacific Northwest. They sent money to like help make his music, you know, dream a reality. And just like how special then for the full circle moment to bring him here oh my gosh, like I could talk about it forever, but we should probably move on.
0: That's great. That's so special. I don't think I have a favorite concert, honestly. I would say I have a lot of experiences. Like I remember being in high school and missing Party Next Door coming to Madison.
1: Ugh.
0: And I was like, oh my gosh, how can I ever return from this? I also remember missing a Lil Uzi Vert concert in Milwaukee, but again, like I was in high school, so it was kind of like, is this safe to
1: how do you travel? And exactly, mm-hmm. And I think that that's a lot of, you know, the conversation that we're about to have is about like Madison is a growing community, you know, and how are there entertainment offerings that are of interest to the whole community, and how do you know, private entities make those things a reality for them to make money, but for all of us to then have like a really good time and have moments that, you know, like change our lives in, you know, the most like dramatic, exciting sense. Or just like you had a good night out with friends and you needed a break.
0: You needed to shake your tail feather,
1: yeah.
0: At Cielo, which unfortunately has a different music situation now. And I'm sad about it, but I'm not going to cry about it. And then the other thing was my freshman year of college, Sam from Mentos, he ran this whole campaign going around campus, giving Mentos, and he was trying to campaign to bring DJ Khaled to campus, and he did it. But it was like, those are campus experiences. And so maybe we can start the conversation with saying, you know, between the union and Madison, what have you seen as the major differences between how campus organizations or how the union spaces bring entertainment to the community compared to Madison?
1: Yeah, I mean, I think that that's, you know, like fundamentally the town and gown divide for our arts and culture scene here is so real. Like some of it is like communication. If you're not on the right list, like all of a sudden you're like, oh my gosh, famous celebrity is coming to give a lecture on campus that's free and open to the public, and it's in 2 hours. You know, like shout out Isthmus Calendar for like keeping us informed. But like in reality, like, you know, like there really is that sense of like campus is its own thing, obviously. And then, you know, the majority of nightlife of culture and entertainment is centered around the Isthmus, right? Which like is so close to campus. But again, that divide, walking State Street, right? I mean, there's a reason that it's such a popular street, but also like, what does it mean to like be like, I'm on campus and now I'm definitely not, or now I'm where grad students hang out, and now I'm where, you know, me, an adult, young adult in the community who is much beyond college now, finds myself, right? It's very fascinating. And I think something that we as a community like don't talk about enough.
0: Mm-hmm. Absolutely. And if you are listening and you have questions or you want to throw in something in the chat, so to speak, please call 608-256-2001. Thank you. And I mean, I honestly will go on YouTube, right? And I'll pull up the coffee, DJ, jazz house vibes. And I wish maybe we had a little bit more of that in Madison, where it's like a more impromptu music entertainment scene. What have you seen are things that Madison is doing right when it comes to music entertainment?
1: Yeah, I mean, I think that, you know, given that it's summertime, obviously the neighborhood festivals that exist here, you know, whether you're talking about Fête Marquette, whether you're talking about Waterfront Festival, Orton Park Fest, Eakin Park Fest, like they all kind of have, like they're all similar-ish, right? Like they all like maybe have like the entertainment being booked by folks that are not of our generation, or, you know, aimed at us as the core audience, but they all have their different vibe. And, you know, like I love my little Eakin Park Fest. Like it's the best place to take, show up with, people that have young children, that is maybe like a little bit slower paced than some of the larger festivals. And I really do think that, you know, like obviously Milwaukee is known as like the city of festivals with Summerfest and all the ethnic festivals, but there's a real, there's really something special about all of those kind of neighborhood initiatives. Even when you start to think about like Capital City Band on the West Side, right? That's been going on for 50 plus years. And that's something that happens on a weekly basis in which, you know, like a community, you know, like I haven't made it to one of those in a very long time, but also I'm not the target audience, right? Mm. Like I live on the Near East Side, right? So like, how are there opportunities for folks kind of all over? And I do think that, you know, a lot of really committed volunteers make some really cool things happen. And I guess I would be remiss to not, you know, shout out this past weekend at Garver Feed Mill. There was the last session as a as a celebration of life for Bob Queen, who obviously was so relevant to how all these different festivals and events that, you know, happen on the Isthmus. And so I would be remiss to not, you know, throw his, you know, beautiful work into the airwaves in this moment.
0: Absolutely. And what are some things that you've seen that are more fragile, or where are you seeing like Madison miss the note or fall flat?
1: That's good.
0: I was waiting on that.
1: I could tell. There's a lot of things that really come to front of mind. So I guess I would state, right, that Madison Arts Commission, right, is part of city government. We are responsible for a couple, the things that people would most know us for is our grant making. Every single year, Madison Arts Commission distributes about $100,000 to local organizations, individuals, festivals, all of those kinds of things. More recently, we have been overseeing the Percent for Art program that the city has. In 2018, it was passed at City Council that 1% of city funds that go towards capital projects with a threshold of $5 million, like art has to, that money goes towards arts and culture. So that's how you get to see things like art at the public market, art at, you know, the Bardawan Shelter has a beautiful mosaic in which was worked at with potential residents, right? Like those things are happening because this Percent for Art that exists as ordinance. But then I would say that I try not to get in trouble, but I definitely am the one who's trying to push the conversation to be like, where are we thinking about the actual policy that is happening related to arts and culture? And I would say, right, like a lot of things that happen in city government that are arts and culture do not happen related to us, right? You think about Urban Design Commission, right? They are responsible for thinking about the built environment and how does it look? How do signs that businesses have like fit within our sign code? You think about ALRC and, as you mentioned, Cielo, right? Like you know, alcohol licensing also is entertainment licensing. And you think about plan commission and conditional use. And so like where, or like transportation, how are we thinking about late night transportation? I just introduced myself this past week to the new director of the Metro Transit and was like, we're going to talk about late night busing at some point because I want to be able to get home from the square and I live like right off the BRT. Mm-hmm. I should be able to like take a bus at like 12:30 a.m. like, which is crazy, but like Friday at 11:49 was I think the last one that ran. Like, mm-hmm. when we're thinking about that as like public health in addition to stuff. So, you know, that's like where like the Arts Commission exists and where I maybe try to like push it. I would say, to answer your specific question of things that I'm thinking about, practice space or production space for art of all kind, but mm-hmm. you know, specifically within this this conversation related to music. For example, there are two separate spaces that are in the Hooper warehouses, which are the warehouses right along where East Johnson turns into Commercial, turns into Packers, like right at First Street. There are multiple practice spaces that, you know, where a number of bands perform, and right, those warehouses have been slated kind of for redevelopment for a long time. And, you know, there's actually a proposal that's moving somewhat through the planning process of the city, in which like when those warehouses eventually get torn down, where do those artists then go to practice? Because, you know, they make noise, and how do we deal with a growing community and where there's going to be more interfacing between, like in this case, like sound and the community, right? Mm-hmm. And obviously the Cielo conversation, I did in fact tune in. I didn't tune into the meeting at the time, but I have watched all 6 hours of the hearing. And right, I mean, it's a really complicated situation the same mm-hmm. way that, you know, this is not the first time in which noise has come up related to local spaces. During the pandemic, there was conversation about Harmony Bar with their streetery in the parking lot. You think about Rabinia Courtyard in the hotel that was built right next to it. That was at least something that had come up in...
0: Where is that?
1: Of Rabinia Courtyard on East Washington. It closed, but... Right. That was a space where there was a lot of electronic music and okay. the hotel was built right next to it. And then the reviews of the hotel were like, there's really loud music. I wouldn't have booked this hotel if I had known that a DJ was going to be performing right outside my window. And then you think about, you know, like if you want to talk about like online drama, right? Like the Reddit, Madison subreddit, that horrible place. But like the conversation about like Minocqua Brewing Company's tap room and wanting to have amplified noise outside and neighbors that are directly on the other side of the fence. And how do we like rectify or like remediate these conversations where both people are trying to like assert themselves and their rights with, as property owners, as renters, as whatever. Mm-hmm. So those are like the real like conversations that I've been like poking around it for a while and excited to expand on.
0: Yeah, absolutely. And I'm really glad that you brought up that reality of like, you need to practice, you need to have space to just exist and to create. What are the initiatives that you can think of where people are trying to fill that gap and saying, you know, we want to support artists, we want to either help you produce or create or practice. Are you seeing any other places in the community that are supporting that?
1: I mean, I think that that's like the, you know, I think the part that's so difficult is that it really is, you know, like kind of word of mouth. And, you know, I do think that, you know, there are organizations, you know, specifically would shout out Arts and Literature Laboratory, where like they've made space for artists, but mostly visual artists, to produce, or like paint, to sculpt, to do whatever. That is obviously like a different need than what does it mean to make noise, right? Or like think about the needs of a dance company, right? They need sprung floors, right? Like every art form has its own specific like demands of mm-hmm. the people and of the spaces where that art is made. And so like, how do we think about, you know, I mean, again, like I think it's a really difficult conversation and every organization's really good at like doing it for themselves. But then where's there the opportunity to like fill in the gaps, because there isn't necessarily a nonprofit that is like, we are the nonprofit where bands practice, right? Mm-hmm. And we're the property owners and we're the ones that like built all the infrastructure to make that a reality, right? It's really on individuals to do that work themselves. And so how do we like alleviate some of that, especially as it like is going to continue to get harder as like buildings get knocked down, because there's going to be 58% more people living in Dane County in 25 years? Like... Yeah. It's going to be like a real, like, you know, like what is that trajectory? I think mm-hmm. is like the real thing. And I think that, you know, that would be a great opportunity to talk a little bit and maybe pivot to talking about the Coliseum in particular, oh just because, again, we're thinking about, you know, how this community is shifting or changing.
0: It's almost as if we both have the minds of journalists, because that's exactly where I was going to go. I mean, we are the music makers. We are the dreams. Okay. And I think when we were, you know, reporting on the Coliseum, you know, there was a lot going on. A lot of people were concerned about the proposals. So just a little bit of background information at the Alliant Energy Center in Dane County. The Veterans Memorial Coliseum is one particular part of this massive redevelopment plan. And officials, Dane County officials, Alliant Energy officials are hoping to revamp this building and turn it into, hopefully, a question mark concert venue, exclamation point, asterisk, you know, yeah. How do we feel about that? What are your thoughts?
1: Yeah, and so I wrote a piece for Tone Madison back in December of this last year, because I've been paying attention to this conversation for a while and really knew that after the new year, it was really going to pick up. And I guess... You know, I would say that I feel like I'm the person who has been most publicly critical, because, again, it is a complicated topic. I would also say that I'm not opposed to what's happening. I'm obviously not on the Alliant Energy Center Redevelopment Committee. I tune into meetings when I can, but I can't make every one. I'm not aware of like the full conversation. I'm just here really trying to advocate that, like, as this moves forward, like, it's something that benefits us, right? Like, this is, like you said, a kind of once in a lifetime opportunity. And there's some of the realities of there's $30 some million of deferred maintenance on the Coliseum. The county has a structural deficit. Things like that, where it's like, those are much bigger questions than just like, how does this one space exist? And I, you know, don't get paid necessarily to like answer those questions. Happy that they're devoted public servants who do. But, you know, just again, wanting to just kind of like ask some questions and help make sure that folks are aware of some of the kind of larger conversation that's happening in other places. Because I would say that because music scenes are localized, this topic does not get covered in a way that is like consolidating all the things happening everywhere. So as a counterpoint, I would lift up Field of Schemes, which was originally a book. And Field of Schemes, the author whose name is slipping my mind, right? His whole career now has been built on talking about public investment in private sports or in sports facilities. And I actually emailed him the piece that I wrote for Tone Madison. And he was like, thanks for sharing. But the Kansas City Chiefs just announced the $3 billion deal to move across state lines. So thanks for your time. But I'm being reached out to by The Guardian and, you know, like the biggest international publications in the world. And it's just because the scale is way different, right? Think about the Chicago Bears maybe becoming the Hammond, Indiana Bears, right? Like that's a way bigger conversation than, you know, our $100 million redevelopment of the Coliseum. That's billions.
0: Right. Like, and I was just going to say the author Neil DeMoss and Joanna Kagan, How the Great Stadium Swindle Turns Public Money into Private Profit, just in case people are interested.
1: Thank you.
0: And it is this great question, right? Because, I mean, you go to Milwaukee, you're like, oh, my gosh, Fiserv. And it's like, yay, entertainment. And Madison, it's a little less exciting. Like, what do you see as the need for, and maybe this is less an economic development question, but, you know, my first thought was, do people want to live there? I think they're trying to redevelop so much in that area.
1: Yeah.
0: It's like, what could this area look like?
1: And I think that that's where the one proposal, so just as background for folks listening, right? There was a request for proposal to, oh gosh, I would have to look it up, but build, maintain, operate, finance, whatever the acronym is, but basically like take over the Coliseum completely, right? Like this, the county owns it, but this operator will do everything from financing the redevelopment to running the whole thing. The county just kind of gets to be hands off. Through that process, a single respondent responded, which is FPC Live, which is the entity that, you know, Frank Productions, the local entity of, you know, beyond 50 years that has brought incredible music, you know, literally started doing work out of the Veterans Memorial Coliseum when it was originally built. As well as FPC Live's parent company, Live Nation. And as you might know, Live Nation is merged with Ticketmaster, happened under the Obama administration. People have strong feelings about how much they pay for tickets. So you have this like interesting dynamic of, you know, local company that's really invested in Madison, right? The FPC Live built the Sylvie, right? They are the owners of the High Noon Saloon, having bought it from Kathy Demers. They bought the Majestic Theater, right? Like they're very invested here. And then like, how does that maybe exist in a different way than other communities? So just again, talking about like a few examples where other communities. So one, you mentioned Milwaukee. As you might know, in addition to the Fiserv Forum, which is the Milwaukee Bucks Arena, FPC Live recently built Landmark Credit Union Live, which is also within that Deer Entertainment District. And that venue, I would say, is pretty close in size or in kind of like what is being proposed for the Coliseum here. That venue was sited in one place, was then moved to a different location, built with some local opposition from the independent music promoters, Pabst Theater Group, The Rave, on and on. And then, just a few months ago, there was a New York Times article, Irvine, California wanted a new concert venue, but not on Live Nation's terms. That was from April, in which, right, like the New York Times is writing this piece specifically about a different community. And then in Portland, Maine, there's a group that started up called the Maine Music Alliance. And specifically, they were started to kind of like resist a proposal to build a 3,300 indoor Live Nation owned venue that would have been right across the street from the municipally owned auditorium. So obviously all these situations are different, right? Like, this is not to say like, wow, I'm so happy that Portland, Maine is resisting this, or that Irvine, California had conversations, but that elected officials, specifically in county government, are, you know, advancing this proposal forward. I think it's just obviously a difference of circumstance, right? Like, FPC Live has been here forever. Do we feel better with them because they are local? Their office is, you know, like right outside the Sylvie. Like, how does that maybe play different here compared to other places? And right, again, local politics is so fascinating because it's all about specific circumstance.
0: Absolutely. What are some specific circumstances you think would make, whether the proposal is what, you know, they finished the contract, or we just continue to see other situations pop up like that with music situation. What are some specific circumstances you think that make it really successful and longstanding in the community to create that legacy? Like you said, you can remember stuff from years and years ago. What do we do to create that environment for the future?
1: Yeah, I think I would say that as an outside observer, there has been some direction that I would say has been positive. When there was a neighborhood meeting a few months ago, specifically to talk about the Veterans Memorial Coliseum, and a member of the public, not me, someone who is less versed in all of the stuff that's just like horribly trapped in my brain, and, you know, grateful to have the space to share some of it, you know, specifically asked about the Department of Justice settlement that had happened, that the Trump administration, as well as some number of states, had settled. And the language that had come out of leadership at that meeting was, specifically, our understanding is that it is settled and we are moving forward. A few weeks later, or, you know, again, the timing might be a little bit wonky, but then when there was the Committee of the Whole, so the Dane County Board of Supervisors, the body that will eventually approve any contract that is put before them, asked similar questions, right? Like, hearing it not from a cheerleader standpoint, but from like, here's the actual policies that are happening, right? The attorney in the room said that they were monitoring the situation. And then, you know, specifically on the recent episode of CityCast Madison, Kevin Tribal, you know, specifically said, obviously, like, we're well aware that, you know, the federal government settled, the state of Wisconsin, as well as a number of other states, with you know, Attorney General Josh Call, continued the lawsuit.
0: It was like Wisconsin, Illinois.
1: Yeah, Michigan. 34 states in total continued the lawsuit. The lawsuit comes to a different conclusion, right? That is maybe more aggressive, related to monopolistic practices, related to Live Nation Ticketmaster. And so, like, you know, and his answer is like, you know, as is the case, like, companies get sued all the time. We are entering in good faith. Negotiations are happening. And like, we'll see, you know, like, if it is determined that Live Nation and Ticketmaster needed to be broken up, like, we would, you know, interact however that happens, right? But it also is true that, you know, Madison Box Office, that then turned into, you know, that is Frank Productions running the box office at the Veterans Memorial Coliseum, into now Ticketmaster, has been like the source for tickets forever. So like, even if this proposal wasn't going through, like, when you buy a ticket to an event at the Coliseum, you are buying a ticket through Ticketmaster, and you can go to their box office and avoid some of those online fees, right? The same way. So anyways, like, you know, I think it's a very complicated situation. The one thing I would add that was exciting was, during that Committee of the Whole of the Dane County Board, part of the tension, and I think this is maybe the difference of county government as opposed to city government, or at least like

0: going into that contract negotiation. But one thing that did happen was I believe that there was some kind of closed session or some kind of like specific moment in which members of the Dane County board were educated as to like what those actual points of negotiation were, because what's going to happen is at the end of all this, they're going to get a contract and they either get to like say yes or no. Mm-hmm. There's nothing beyond that. Mm-hmm. And so at a minimum, you know, and I know that County Supervisor Tommy Rhinelander asked the specific question at that committee of the whole, was like, so if I'm to understand this right, like, you're going to put this in front of us and we're either going to like thumbs up or like nuclear thumbs down and we start all this over. And the answer was like, yes. And that's why we want to spend some time educating you, maybe like not in this room that is publicly recorded and all this stuff, to just like let you know, like, here's maybe why the contract is going to shake out the way that it does. Mm-hmm. And, you know, I guess I would just say, obviously, that's something that we saw specifically with the Dane County Jail, right? Mm-hmm. Like, that was a project that a proposal was brought before the body. The body votes down because all they can do is say yes or no. And then, you know, the jail project took years and years.
1: Yeah. I don't have my local government reporter hat on right now, but I wanted to affirm some of the stuff you said, because I think it is important when you're talking about that stakeholder engagement and being at some of those town hall meetings and where they're talking about the redevelopment. One thing I definitely heard from some residents was, you know, are the bookings going to be diverse? Are independent artists going to be able to have access to this space? You know, there was already some criticism about certain genres, specifically hip hop, you know, Black artists or Latinx artists and things of that nature, where they may not have as much of an opportunity to present themselves in the music scene. So maybe let's shift the conversation a little bit to some of this equity and, you know, some of the research that it went into looking at Madison's local music scene. So are you super familiar with the report and all of the work that went into that?
0: Yeah. That stuff? So I will be honest that it's been a while since I've sat down and specifically looked at the findings. Mm-hmm. And so the specific kind of two things are, in 2017, there was a task force for equity in music and entertainment. And then in 2022, there was the Greater Madison Music Recovery Framework that was developed with Sound Diplomacy, which is an international consultancy that specifically works with like music as seen, music as like, how do we make rules and policies that explicitly like support the creation of music?
1: Mm-hmm. Yeah. And I have some bullet points from this report that took place. Some of the recommendations were just to include more city staff in actual planning of music and venues and things of that nature. And so looking at spaces specifically also non-downtown, which gets at some of the things we talked about, you know, how do we bring music outside of the isthmus? But then we're getting into some of those other things, like talking about transportation, and even in the Align Energy Center, you can see them having conversations about pedestrian safety. And like, if you want to bike or if you want to walk or make this space accessible for people who, you know, only have one bag that's so small and has to, you know, all those requirements.
0: Yeah, I was so grateful to go to that town hall and share how miserable of an experience I had getting home from the Kamala Harris rally. Because that was a night with a huge rainstorm. You couldn't take umbrellas in because of security, given a presidential candidate and all of that. And the gate to get to the bus stop that's right on the frontage road was closed. So my partner and I truly walked a mile and a half in pouring rain, because we aren't these young kids who are going to hop a fence to get to the bus stop. And it truly was horrible. And so to tell someone that's involved in these conversations, like, I'm letting you know that busing, which again is intergovernmental negotiations, because mm-hmm. right, the metro is run by the city, the county is the one who deals with the campus, like, and I specifically chose not to drive because I was like, traffic's going to be really bad leaving this event that has 10,000 people. And so like, and then, you know, then I have a horrible time because I thought I was making like the right decision. Mm-hmm. So, yeah, like those kind of like larger questions that are outside of the music, right? Mm-hmm. Like the music is so important, mm-hmm. but like, what is everything around it?
1: Absolutely. And just to continue, because literally a more affordable and expansive bus service and public transit network. I also love this recommendation, more robust funding for arts education in public schools. We had a question from a listener, and let me just pull that up. I think the question was asking

0: Could the city expand the First Wave program at UW? And I just want to say shout out First Wave. I have a lot of good friends from college who are First Wave alums. And do you know anything about that? Like, is there any relationship with that?
1: So, right. I also just want to shout out First Wave. I mean, I truly believe that it is the most important thing that has happened in Madison's arts and cultural scene, maybe in the history, like, of this community. And I, you know, will continue to echo that. I'll fight people about it. Like, but so First Wave used to have the JVN project, which was, right, specifically nonprofit in memory of Johnny Vietnam, to like do that kind of like community interface and like get out in the schools and things like that. And I know that recently that project had kind of like fallen by the wayside, but we're really fortunate. So in my capacity as chair of the Arts Commission, I've been in some conversations related. So what is it? Any Given Child, how to say this in like the quickest way, Any Given Child is the city of Madison, Overture Center, and Madison Public Schools all having conversations about how do we like get art into the schools, how do we facilitate this meaningfully, whether that's teaching artists, whether that's whatever. As part of this project, Dari Ruiz, former First Waver, has been the resident teacher or like teaching artist in residence for Madison Metro School District for the last year, and I believe is continuing on this next school year. He has a project called Q608. You can find him on Instagram, but that's specifically like, how are we giving opportunities to our young people? And right, I think when we're talking about education, I mean, right, I feel old at this point, but it's so weird to like think about when you were in high school and you're like, if something happened at high school, did you want to go to it? Or did you want to go to the thing like outside of the school, right? Like there's a real tension between like what's cool, right? Like, is it cool to do the after school program like in the auditorium, or do you want to go to the third space, right? Like, do you want to go to Goodman Community Center? Do you want to go to these other spaces, like any of the community centers, to like do the cool thing? And so like I think that there's like a really fine line, and that's where I'm so appreciative of folks like Dari, because like I'm not interacting with young people in our community as much as I would like. I'm sitting here at the level of policy, and it's really important to be able to like engage that youth voice of like, what do you want, right? Like, how is there programming that happens at Easttown Mall, right? Like, could that be a thing? Because guess what, the kids are hanging out at Easttown Mall, right? I know that Council President Sabrina Madison's been really really passionate in these first few months of her term as president, but also way before that, right? Of like, how are we giving opportunities that are meaningful to our young people, specifically our youth of color and specifically Black youth?
0: Absolutely. Shout out, Dari. I love that we're talking about people I know. I'm like, yay, because college was such a crazy time. But I just remember being in community, going to the studio and like getting in the studio and making diss tracks and like having that that community. And I love that you talked about the Goodman Center, too, because I toured their space and I was like, oh, I can definitely see that there's a need for more of those third spaces. And youth are just like dying for creative opportunities. But it's fostering the safety to be able to create. And I love that, you know, they also talked about just increasing the safety of it, because I think one concern was police presence in communities of color. And it's like, you should be able to create music and have, you know, the loudness and have the energy without it feeling like you're being too loud and your noise is not welcome in this community. You know, so there's some of those intentional things that go into it that work.
1: And I would be remiss if at this moment, you know, we didn't specifically like reflect on how unfortunate it is that Mad Wit isn't happening this year at the top of State Street. Right. UCAN, Urban Community Arts Network, right? Like, they're the driving force behind so much of this advocacy work at the local level. Like, whether you're talking about the task force, whether you're talking about the sound diplomacy consultant work, like, they really, you know, the Madison Hip Hop Award 16 years ago, like, you know, like, I just had a conversation last week with Karen Reese, who's been the board president, and it felt really good. I mean, one, it was sad to know that this event wasn't happening. It was sad to know that, like, there was, you know, issues or questions related to funding that came from a funding source that I have no oversight of. It's economic development, community development money. But also that they're taking a moment to pause and, you know, to breathe and to relax, to maybe pursue some other things and come back with it really healthy next year. Because yeah, when we're thinking about like, where are there intentional spaces for marginalized communities to find themselves, you know, like obviously, so I'm a white guy, like, right? Like, I am in so many spaces in which like people look like me. Like, how are we creating spaces? How are we letting people know about spaces where they can be themselves without, you know, these larger questions of like identity and code switching, or having a guard up because, you know, like the concept of safe space, right? Like, to really be able to like be yourself. Mm-hmm. And one part of my conversation with Karen Reese was, it's amazing. I believe the number right now is there are 5 establishments in Madison that are Black owned that have liquor license. That number used to be 0. The number was 1 for a number of years. Cafe Coda, Hana, like, you know, holding down like for the culture. And I believe the number is 5 now, right? We're about to celebrate the second anniversary of Gamma Ray Bar and the former Frequency Space with Kevin Wilmont. You know, like, you have Hayes Place, you have Center for Black Excellence in Culture having their incredible bar spaces that, mm-hmm. like, you know, again, like, have the alcohol that people want to drink. Have the intentionality of like, this space is a space where I can feel myself. And like, how are we like supporting that? And it just felt really good to be like, I'm really sad that Mad Wit is not happening, but like, the stuff that y'all have been talking about forever, there's obviously so much more work to go, but like, there is at least maybe baby steps towards progress.
0: Baby steps, one note at a time, okay? I'm trying to get all my music puns in there.
1: Yeah.
0: I love this. Well, this has also been a really good conversation, and I think we're talking about a lot of really important things, especially in a time period where, like, I don't want to say arts is under attack, but it, like we talked about at the beginning of the conversation, it's not just STEM. It's, what is it, hamster? Like, humanities, arts, and all this other stuff.
1: I have never heard
0: of
1: hamster.
0: You've never heard of hamster?
1: No, I've always heard STEAM. Right,
0: STEM
1: with the arts in it, but never hamster.
0: Hamster, yeah, music, because it's, I think, humanities, art, yeah, music.
1: Yeah, that's never crossed my thing. Learning,
0: this is the elder Gen Z in me coming out. I wanted to talk about the future of Madison's music ecosystem. Is there anything, you talked a little bit about, you know, some of the unfortunate changes with some particular programs and initiatives not happening, but you mentioned something really important, which is about volunteer work. Do you think there's a need for more volunteers or more like set systems to make sure that these things continue year after year after year? And what are the challenges of making either of those cases happen?
1: Yeah. So I went to a house concert a block and a half from my home, and there was some really cool young people actively involved in the music scene. And I overheard them because I was like, I'm one of the oldest people in the room. I don't know anyone, but I want to see this artist. And I overheard them talking about throwing a block party. They're like, we could have speakers. We could have all this stuff. And I didn't know the person, but I wrote a handwritten note and dropped it off in their front porch and was just like, just so you know, Eakin Park Fest is an entity, is an annual event organized by your local neighborhood association in which there are relationships to get funding. There are already the plans to get the permits to do all these things. And they would love to have young people come and help book the music. Mm-hmm. And right, I think one of those things that's so hard that comes down to like this question of identity and like community and like who is Madison for, who makes Madison, all of these things is we are, you know, one, we're the growth. So there's new people that are coming every day that don't know that local organization is the one that's puts together the cool event that you heard about or saw on social media. two, because there's the growth, there's also the transient population thing, renters, like, how does someone that's a renter, like, be involved in a neighborhood festival? I was trying to help organize Orton Park Fest and Waterfront Fest a couple years ago, and then I had to move. And then I wasn't part of that neighborhood anymore. Right. And guess what? I dropped the ball in the little bit of event organizing that I was supposed to help with because I was moving. Moving is stressful. I don't live in that neighborhood anymore, so I can't walk to the meetings, on and on and on. And like, how do we think about how all of this stuff happens, knowing that this community is like a living, breathing thing where there's always like a swirl, and like, mm-hmm. how are there opportunities for people to plug in? And then also not, you know, like, I think that's like a real, real thing. And you mentioned being Gen Z. And I think one thing that really sits with me is at least some of the conversation that's happening nationally about the decrease in alcohol consumption of Gen Z, and how much of the music industry, live music, is built on selling beer. And what does it mean to have the people who go out because they are young and don't have children and don't have these things consuming less alcohol, which again, good thing for public health, right? Alcohol like is actually a poison that like is bad for us, but also is the lifeblood that keeps all these bars open, that allows these bands to have a space to do their thing. Mm-hmm. And that's something that, you know, I think watching the larger trends as that changes. Obviously, we also exist in Madison, Wisconsin, where like the alcohol consumption is crazy. So like, but even a small downtick locally, like what does that mean when venues like can't break even as easily because they're, you know, they're not selling enough beer?
0: Yeah, I'm not a beer drinker. So I really like that you brought that up, because it's like, are we going to just see probiotic pop bars or like mocktail mixers? Like, and I think it goes back to the third space. Like, what do the people want? Are there any other trends you think Madison may hop on? Or are there any other spaces you see Madison being like, we need to start catering to this audience?
1: I mean, I don't think I'm the right person to answer that question. Again, I think like, right, like, in some ways, I'm the perfect audience, right? I moved here in 2009. I'm extremely informed about what's going on in a variety of spaces in this community. But like, as much as people like talk bad about them, like, what are the new hires at Epic learning? Like, right? Like, they are, in fact, like part of our community, you know, despite how some people might feel about it. And guess what? People move here and they love it, or they don't. And, you know, like, my colleague like is a former Epic employee and is, you know, like, loves her job now. She didn't necessarily like working at Epic at much, but like is a community member. Like, how are her friends finding out about what's happening? How are they deciding like what are the things they want to support? That's really the question that I'm most curious about, is like, who, because like, again, and we're sitting in Wart, and right, an incredible institution of 50 years, like the average Wart listener, like, I'm sorry, like, to everyone like listening, like, you are not the audience that like I am most interested in engaging. And that isn't because like I think you are lesser or things like that, but like, you have a strong influence in this community. Like, you know what's happening. Like, mm-hmm. how do we engage with folks that don't know what's up? Because right. like, they, right? Like, do they know that the Isthmus puts out a really great calendar? Do they know that this is the cool, like, new, or, you know, like, how to plug into institutions while also mm-hmm. allowing for institutions to like be built by these other people, yeah. right? Like, if you like, if people aren't coming to your meeting, that's probably because like they're having their own meeting, because mm-hmm. they don't think that the thing you're doing is like worth their time.
0: If they're not listening to the radio, it's because they're on their own music platform,
1: yeah.
0: shifting their own playlist. With our last couple of minutes coming in here, I just want to thank you for having a conversation with me. I think this has been very enlightening for your fave local government reporter. But is there anything we haven't talked about that you want listeners to know, or anything else trickling in your mind?
1: Yeah, I mean, I think because we've talked about, you know, great local events, because we've talked a little bit about equity in entertainment and what does it look like for people to see themselves. I really want to plug tomorrow's Concerts on the Square, brought to you by Wisconsin Chamber Orchestra. The program is called United in Sound, and I truly believe it is going to be the cultural event of the year. Like, and I say that for a variety of reasons. So one, because it's their 4th of July performance, it does mean that they will be performing the 1812 Overture with cannon. A wagon from Circus World is coming to play bells. But more importantly than all of that is the program tomorrow is going to feature local hip-hop legend Rob Dees, who wrote some beats that were then transcribed into orchestral score by Leotha Stanley. And Rob is going to be freestyling over the beats that he wrote that the orchestra behind him is going to be playing. And
0: so
1: if
0: cool.
1: that is like not, what does it mean to, you know, as we reflect on 250 years of America and all that this place has been and all that it can be, like that is the kind of world that I want to live in. And I'm getting a little emotional thinking about it, but it's going to be truly like, if you are not there, like, I'm telling you, you are making a mistake.
0: What time is it?
1: Concerts on the Square, 7? 7, you can start setting out blankets at 3. I know that they will give a weather update at 3 in case, like, the heat or storms or whatever, and then it would be bumped to Thursday. But okay. Yeah, by all means, like, I better see every one of you there. Like, it should be, Concerts on the Square last week, it was like the music of Elton John and Billy Joel. Like, cool. You know, I wasn't there, like, but this one feels really special.
0: Be there or be square.
1: Exactly.
0: Sorry, I'm so punny. Well, thank you so much. I really love this music. It's definitely one of the great harbingers of community. So I think it should be a good... should be a good time. Thank you so much for listening. This has been Angiana Nardine and Nick Pivich. You've been listening to WORT Madison. Thank you so much, and I hope to see y'all on the next one. Have a good rest of your day.

0: This is Law and Disorder.
1: Today on Law and Disorder, we'll look at recent and reactionary decisions made by the U.S. Supreme Court, a branch of government once relied upon as an important balance against the executive and the legislature.
2: However, as our guest, Professor of Law Ellen Yaroshevsky, explains, the Supreme Court has turned into the Trump empowerment group by upending precedent on historic cases such as abortion and voting rights. We'll then talk with the author of a recently published science fiction climate novel titled Greedo 2048.
1: Greedo is defined as a war cry, but also celebratory call, a call that is echoed throughout the centuries by victors of revolution, says our guest Maritza Arostia, a Cuban Puerto Rican writer whose literary life spans five decades.
3: Stay with us.
2: I'm New York City attorney and author Michael Stephen Smith.
1: And I'm Jim Lafferty, a decades-long political activist and once the national director of the National Lawyers Guild. There have been several major U.S. Supreme Court decisions issued under the leadership of Chief Justice John Roberts. These decisions include abortion rights cases, anti-immigrant cases, cases enhancing administrative or executive power, and, of course, voting rights cases. We'll also learn about the role of the shadow docket. This is known as the emergency docket, with a range of cases such as for routine procedural matters and last-minute requests. The cases we examine impact the fabric of democracy in the United States. We'll talk about broader implications with our guest, Professor Ellen Yaroshevsky. Ms. Yaroshevsky is the Howard Lichtenstein Distinguished Professor of Legal Ethics, Maurice A. Dean School of Law at Hofstra University. She is a leading educator, an expert in ethics law, and serves as an expert witness and advisor to lawyers and law firms. Professor Ellen Yaroshevsky is a former commissioner on the New York State Joint Commission on Public Ethics. She has previously worked at the Center for Constitutional Rights and has been in private practice as well. And Professor Yaroshevsky has received numerous awards, including the New York State Bar Association's honor for outstanding contribution in criminal law education. Professor Ellen Yaroshevsky, a warm welcome to Law and Disorder Radio.
4: Well, thank you so much. It's a pleasure to be here.
1: I wonder, Ellen, can you give us an overview of what SCOTUS has done in the past year under John Roberts' leadership?
4: Oh, yeah. Today's Supreme Court is the most radical that it's been in decades. John Roberts' court, they're called conservatives, but they are not conserving law or democracy. They're fundamentally changing longstanding constitutional rights and principles of law, which I'll talk about in a moment. What we've seen is that six justices appointed by two Republican presidents, three justices appointed by George Bush, three by Donald Trump, who will serve for life, have overturned these basic principles and rights just because they fundamentally disagree with those rights and principles and how they've been interpreted in the past. They write it up in fancy language, legal language, that obfuscates what is going on. And it's not the way the court's supposed to work. They haven't respected precedent, John Roberts' court. People may have heard of precedent. What that means is that they're supposed to respect something like a 50-year-old ruling in Roe v. Wade of a woman's right to choose abortion. As we know, they didn't do that. They're supposed to respect legislation like the Voting Rights Act. They're supposed to allow administrative agencies to do their jobs free from unwarranted interference. Agencies like scientific ones, like the Environmental Protection Agency. But instead, they've interfered to substitute their judgment for the judgment of experts. Overall, this court is result-driven. And here's what they've done in the past years. In 2010, that's before the most recent addition of several justices by Trump, they allowed unlimited funding of elections by billionaires. That was Citizens United. It was a case in 2010. They overturned a woman's right to choose reproductive care. They deprive and will continue to deprive black voters of the ability to have votes count to elect people. They made the president immune from criminal prosecution for his criminal conduct. They increased and they consolidated executive power. and they undermine democratically elected legislatures. They consistently rule in favor of corporate control and freedom from government regulation, and they substitute their judgment for scientists, for doctors, and other experts. And just a few days ago, they once again protected torturers and dictators who abuse human rights. And they do a lot of this under the cover of darkness because they don't issue opinions in many of these cases. They just announce results. It's called the shadow docket, which we'll talk about in a bit. It's ideological corruption. They're putting forth their ideology as opposed to looking at what we once thought was law. And they're not finished remaking the country. As we record this program, it's the end of their term. We're still waiting for at least seven opinions, including one on birthright citizenship, which means whether people born in this country who are citizens under the Constitution can retain that right. But just this morning, they made it easier to carry guns into a grocery store. They decided that a bipartisan 1990 immigration law that gave protection to asylum seekers fleeing inhumane circumstances was wrong, and they're not going to allow them to come in. And they made it harder to sue corporations that sold cancer-causing weed killers. So that's what John Roberts' court has been up to. They've lost a lot of respect. They've lost legitimacy. They're the butt of late-night jokes, of memes, of podcasts. It's not the way the Supreme Court supposed to be. People once relied upon this relatively unexamined branch of government as an important balance against the executive and against the legislature. After all, they get to decide what the law is. But now it appears as frankly, they're just like the Trump empowerment group. That's the way I think of them. You know, John Roberts at his confirmation hearing said, well, he's like an umpire. He calls balls and strikes. But in fact, what's happened is, well, you know, the wealthy and corporations get the balls called for them. The American people have struck out.
2: That's very well put, Ellen. So how is this court different from past courts?
4: Well, many of us grew up in the 60s. When the Warren Court from 1950 to 69, that developed many of the rights we take for granted. Brown versus Board, moving toward educational equality, Miranda rights, Gideon versus Wainwright, the right to counsel. Even the court after that, the Berger Court, decided Roe v. Wade, and they decided in favor of affirmative action. It's only after that, the Rehnquist Court, the court moved to the right in 1985 to 2005. But at least then, all opinions, they were out in the open. Right. There was reasoning for the result they reached. There were lengthy explanations. Even if we disagree, that's the way the court should work, because courts don't have any power except the power of their reasoning. Or at least that's the way it was until recent years, where they're just asserting power and just deciding things. It's often said that the courts have no military to support them. So it's legal reasoning that gives them respect. But it's certainly not true now. Beginning with the Rehnquist Court, what happened was Justice Scalia was the original, what we call originalist. It's a whole theory of law now, which has taken over the Supreme Court, that says, in order to determine what the law says or what the law should be, we're going to look to what they originally intended when they passed the Constitution, which, of course, was a time when we had slavery. So blacks had no rights. Women had no rights. The world was controlled by a very small group of white men. And that's what they're looking to decide whether there's law. It's really a bizarre system. And Justice Scalia started that during the Rehnquist Court. Justice Thomas, of course, who's always been the most radical right on the court, the person who replaced Thurgood Marshall, who was one of the icons of the court, is a radical right person who's adopted this cause of originalism. So beginning in the late 80s, or in 1986, when Reagan appointed Scalia, then the court started looking at things in an entirely new way. We had a serious move to the right. There was actually a book called Radicals in Robes that was written even then, and it's even more true now. And so after, of course, when the three Trump appointees joined the court, we even moved more to the right. There was a lot of political jockeying, of course. You have Kavanaugh being appointed to the court after accusation of sexual abuse. You have Neil Gorsuch. His appointment was rammed through the Senate. Amy Coney Barrett, clear that she was opposed to abortion before she even got on the court. So in effect, what's happened now, it's a successful right-wing 6-3 control of the court. The opinions this morning are all 6-3. We can always predict what is going to happen. Generally speaking, most of the opinions are by those six radical right people. And the three, Sotomayor, Kagan, and Justice Jackson, write scathing attacks on what the majority is doing, but they obviously don't have power.
1: Well, we can't discuss each of these issues, unfortunately, today. We just don't have that much time. But I wonder, Ellen, if you can't explain the recent voting rights decisions.
4: Yeah, well, they have been called, let me just categorize them, catastrophic, a disaster, craven, callous. And this isn't just by people in the media. This is by scholars and by justices themselves. So there is a trilogy of cases. I will talk about that in a minute. But the most recent cases, on April 29th, the court issued a case called Louisiana versus Calais, which is called basically the final blow to undermining the Voting Rights Act, which was the major accomplishment of the 1960s civil rights era. For listeners who don't know that history, right, the civil rights era, marches, demonstrations, skulls cracked on the Edmund Pettus Bridge in order to ensure that Black people had fundamental rights, resulted in the passage of the 1965 Voting Rights Act, which was really significant and ensured that Black voters had some collected power to elect people. President Johnson at the time called it a triumph for freedom, and that it was really clear that protecting Black vote is protecting Democrats and protecting democracy, all right? The problem with this is that you have a leader of the court, John Roberts, who's been opposed to this notion of the Voting Rights Act ever since they first passed it in 1965. He wrote a memo trying to undermine the Voting Rights Act in 1982 when it came before Congress. He did the same. He's the one who started off by saying, if you recall, the only way to stop discrimination is to stop discriminating. That is his view, that there should not be any special attention given to this country's history of slavery and this country's history of disenfranchisement. And so I'll go back now to the beginning of the voting rights cases. Calais is the body blow, totally. But the first one was in 2013. A case called Shelby County. That cut the heart out of the Voting Rights Act. And here's what it is. There's two basic provisions to the Voting Rights Act. One is called Section 5. Section 5 says basically that you need federal approval if you're going to make any changes to your voting rules or your practices if there's a history of racial discrimination in your state. And this, of course, was very important to the southern states. It's called preclearance. And it operated for a very long time, and for 80 years, actually. And it helped immeasurably. Because before the Voting Rights Act, there were only 72 Black officials in the entire United States. When the Voting Rights Act started working, in 1980, we had up to 1,500 Black officials. We're talking about local, state, and federal officials. So it's clear that it worked to give Blacks votes, okay? Over time, Congress also amended the Voting Rights Act because back when in the early 80s, the court stepped in to try to make it hard to prove a voting rights violation. But Congress said, no. If it has the effect of discrimination, it's discriminatory and it needs preclearance, all right? So that was working for a while. And of course, as I said, John Roberts was one of the people who tried to convince Congress not to pass that law. He was the author of Shelby County. It was a 5-4 decision, which undercut totally Section 5. What he did was he said, oh, we have all this data showing Blacks have made progress, the country's changed. Having a law like this violates the sovereignty of these individual states. And so they totally undercut the preclearance requirement. But in that opinion, Roberts says, oh, but wait a minute, you still have Section 2 of the Voting Rights Act. Section 2 is a section that says, If after an election, you believe you've been denied the right to vote, you can sue. And so now along comes the decision April 29th. And guess what? Even though John Roberts had said you still have Section 2, they've now cut out Section 2 effectively. What they said in Calais, you can't sue for a voting rights violation, except if it looks, if it's a strong inference that the state acted intentionally and they drew the maps to discriminate. And it's very, very hard for lawyers to try to prove intentional discrimination. You basically have to have someone on tape saying, hey, I want to deny these people the right to vote. Otherwise, it's very hard to prove. All right. So people said after Calais, this is really terrible. We're never going to be able to prove intentional discrimination. It's going to be really hard. But then just to make matters even worse, Roberts then decided another case on June 1st called Allen versus Milligan, which is a complete death knell to intentional discrimination. Why is that true? Because what had happened in that case was that there actually had been a trial with a lot of proof that it was intentional discrimination. Absolute proof. The court had said, the lower court, there's absolute proof. The case now goes to the Supreme Court. And now John Roberts says, sorry, that's not enough. That's not enough. That doesn't constitute proof. So, you know, it's really disingenuous. Sherrilyn Ifill has said this is the way politics was run in the Jim Crow South. And so there virtually is going to be no ability to be able to use the Voting Rights Act at all. What Sotomayor said, and I encourage people to sometimes look at the dissents, Justice Sotomayor said, the Calais decision last month was a disaster, to be sure, but the speed with which the majority turns that disastrous decision into an ugly power grab for Republicans in Alabama means that this court has dispensed with even a veneer of deliberation and integrity as it marches this country's civil rights laws off a cliff. Justice Jackson said, this has spawned chaos and it is unmoored from law. And she accused the majority of operating in power, not operating in law. And of course, some of the right-wing justices got really offended that she called them out as such. So, you know, it is really upsetting. It is really disturbing. The consequence we saw in Louisiana, they had started early voting and now they stopped it. In Tennessee, they redrawn the map so that a part of Memphis, which is a very large black population, is going to be made into just one district, therefore losing the ability of blacks to choose someone they want to vote for. Florida, of course, as Florida does, is redrawing its maps, although DeSantis even did this ahead of the decision in Calais, and they have four new Republican districts. But, you know, this is just beginning. This is just beginning. It's not just about Congress. It's not just about blacks in Congress or the Senate. It's about local and state elections. We're back to Jim Crow all over again. One of the commentators, Dahlia Lithwick, said, there is no law. So stop thinking it is so. Stop thinking we have a system of law.
2: So, Professor, what do you expect to be the effect of nullifying the Voting Rights Act?
4: Well, I think there's going to be a great deal of public outcry, or at least I hope so, because throughout the country, we are going to see an undermining of the ability of people to elect black representatives, as I said, on a local basis, on a state basis, on a national basis. It's happened already. It's starting to happen. One of the needs is that people have to become educated about the effect and that they have to get involved. I am hoping that because this is so disastrous and such a catastrophe, and it puts us way back in the Jim Crow South effectively, that people will begin to understand that and will be able to start organizing.
1: In 2022, and you've referenced this case already, the Supreme Court overturned Roe v. Wade and decided that there was no constitutional right on a woman's behalf to have an abortion. Tell us about that decision and its consequences.
4: Okay, so the Dobbs decision, actually, it's the 4-year anniversary. It was 5-4 to overturn Roe. And by the way, for those people who think that Kavanaugh didn't make a difference, when Susan Collins said, oh, I trust him, he told me that he would uphold precedent, it would have mattered. It was a 5-4 decision to overturn it. What that did, it said, there's no longer this 50-year-old federal right that women had counted on throughout the last 50 years. Instead, they said, we are going to leave it up to the states. That opinion is one of the more convoluted opinions that was written by Justice Samuel Alito. It's the opinion that was leaked. You may remember that. It had been leaked, and that caused a great controversy. And what he did was he hearkened back to laws in the 1700s when women had no rights. He was talking about quickening. You feel like you were reading a novel from the 1700s when you're reading this, wondering, what does this have to do with a woman's right to choose? But it's a very, very disturbing opinion. The dissent is very sharp as well. And here's the disturbing consequences. So 13 states have total or near total abortion bans. Seven other states have limits on gestation, which is either 6 weeks when women don't even know they're pregnant, 6 weeks to 12 weeks. So, I mean, states like ours, like New York, California, Michigan, Vermont, Ohio, have expanded by constitutional amendment the right to abortion. So that's the positive part. But we have 20 states that are opposed to abortion and have undermined women's reproductive care. It's interesting that the recent data show that it hasn't necessarily decreased the number of abortions, but it has increased the suffering of women. There is a wonderful Substack called Abortions Every Day by a woman named Jessica Valenti that documents what's going on around the country and also discusses a very strong fight back movement. Abortion rights activists, reproductive health care activists fighting this very significant right-wing agenda. And of course, SCOTUS doesn't take any responsibility for the deleterious effects upon women, despite the fact that they were told this was going to happen in the briefs that were submitted to the Supreme Court. So here are some of the effects. So first of all, there's a maternal mortality crisis in the states where they've banned it. And the women have been killed by bans. We don't have good data yet on the numbers, but the estimate is about 9% increase in pregnancy-associated deaths in the banned states. Doctors in these banned states wait until the pregnant patients are near death to help them, and they don't enforce the federal legislation that says you're supposed to help women in this kind of a circumstance. There are a lot of pregnancy complications, there's sepsis, there's lost vital organs, women are left infertile as a result of the lack of treatment. And the suffering isn't just in the banned states, because Catholic hospitals in Illinois and Catholic hospitals in California have also been responsible for a cutback in women's reproductive health care. The GOP has engaged in significant efforts to conceal this kind of suffering. In five states, at least, they have disbanded what previously were called the maternal mortality committees, which gave the data, actually, on what had happened to women who were denied health care. Or if they haven't cut those programs out totally, they've stacked them with anti-abortion activists, or they've obstructed their ability to work. There is a structural collapse of women's health care. Trump, of course, in 2025, they defunded Planned Parenthood and abortion providers. There are a lot of OBGYNs leaving states, and medical students are avoiding the banned states. There are crisis pregnancy centers that aren't really pregnancy centers. They say they are, but they're really anti-abortion centers, and they're engaging in surveillance. And those facilities collect women's data, and they collude with law enforcement, leaving a lot of the marginalized and immigrant communities vulnerable. They've also gone so far, they weaponize automatic license plate readers, and they turn over that information as well to the government. And they're starting registries of pregnant people with law enforcement tracking abortion patients. We have seen within 2 years of Dobbs, there have been over 400 pregnancy-related arrests around the country. There's a statute called abuse of a corpse. A woman got indicted for that. Throwing away miscarriage remains. People get indicted for that. And this is all in the cause of advancing what the right wing chooses to do, which is talk about fetal personhood. You know, if they establish the idea that fetuses are people, which is the direction they want to move in, that is going to totally undermine the woman who needs care, because they're going to be balancing the fetus against a live person. So overall, what we've seen is just a trend on the anti-abortion activists toward greater extremism. They have introduced death penalty bills in state legislatures for women who get abortions. Texas, they've infiltrated state Republican parties. They are on a tear, much like they were for the 50 years after Roe was decided, to try to get Roe undermined, which they ultimately were very successful at. Anti-abortion violence is at an all-time high. The death threats against abortion providers doubled from 2024 to 2025. There are blockades at clinics, there's arson, there's harassments, and there are other threats. And of course, the Trump administration has greenlit that violence. There's an act, the FACE Act. It's supposed to protect clinics, but it doesn't. They don't enforce it. Instead, what they do, they characterize these arrests as these are violent extremists who are protesting, and they claim that it's discrimination against Christians. You know, in our country, 81% of voters don't want these conservative mainstream bans. And that's why what has happened is the anti-abortion movement wages attacks on democracy itself. And they're trying to obstruct abortion right ballot measures, and they misrepresent their position on abortion. So these are all the bad things going on. So this idea of leaving it up to the states, which is what the Alito Supreme Court say they were doing, it's the last thing they're doing in practice, because now what we're moving toward is attacks on telemedicine. So telemedicine, the two drugs, mifepristone and misoprostol, account for 30% of abortions around the country. Thanks to telehealth, the national abortion rate has stayed stable. But now, of course, the right wing is coming for telemedicine. Louisiana sued the FDA to ban telemed abortions and to extradite two out-of-state providers for mailing pills into the state of Georgia, okay? Their goal is to have the Supreme Court eliminate shield laws that protect blue states, which is New York is one of them. You're a blue state, we're protecting people from criminal and civil penalties. And what they want is people to be criminalized. Doctors in New York or California who send the pills to Louisiana, they want them to be criminalized as well. They're relying on an 1873 law called the Comstock Act, which prohibits interstate commerce of, quote, obscene materials, and they're trying to get the court to claim that these pills are obscene materials, all right? There's more, but I think I'll stop there. Basically, they're just sowing chaos, they're sowing confusion, they're canceling pro-choice speakers, they have legislation to censor pro-choice websites. And so the important thing here is to really keep abreast of what is going on, because they are coming after women. This is not just about abortion. It's not just about reproductive health. Justice Thomas, in his opinion, you know, he's willing to also, you know, roll back gay marriage, to roll back contraception, if you will. The question is how many on the court are going to be willing to do that.
1: Well, Ellen Jaroszewski, I can't tell you how much we appreciate the clarity and the thoroughness with which you've presented all these important decisions of the Supreme Court to our audience today. We're going to have you back, though, because there's a great deal more coming from the Supreme Court from its last term, and so we'll have you back on to discuss that as well. Until then, we want to thank you profusely for joining us today and providing this service to our audience.
4: Well, thank you so much for having me, and I look forward to talking some more about these issues.
2: Thank you very much, Ellen. You take it easy.
4: Thank you very much for having me on.
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5: Thank you.
2: Ursula Le Guin is one of the most admired writers of speculative science fiction in America. Her work challenges the rationality and desirability of our capitalist system. Le Guin has written, quote, "We live under capitalism. Its power seems indestructible. So did the divine right of kings," end quote. Our guest today is Brooklyn-based writer Maritza Arestia, who has just had published her climate science fiction novel, Grito 2048. Her novel is set in the last remaining Caribbean colony of the collapsing empire of the Diaz Familias, where climate catastrophe and colonial extraction have reached their limits. As imperial elites prepare to abandon Earth for replica planets beyond the reach of ruin, those left behind must decide whether the planet can still be reclaimed. The novel follows the central figure, Marina, and others as they leave the imperial city of Palenque, a seaside encampment where rebels, families of the disappeared, and youth organizers are rebuilding life amidst rising seas. It is there that Marina gathers the Grito Chronicles, war cries threaded through centuries of Caribbean resistance, while the youth-led movement, TADEX, prepares for the last Grito, an uprising planned for 2048 to take back Earth. Author Maritza Arestia is a Cuban-Puerto Rican writer whose literary life spans 5 decades. She was a reporter and editor at the Claridad, a bilingual newspaper of the Puerto Rican Socialist Party. Ms. Arestia has published poetry, drama, fiction, journalism, and essays. She has taught literacy in English as a second language through collaborative community pedagogy. Her work explores climate futures, colonial afterlives, and insurgent memory. Maritza Arestia, welcome to Law and Disorder Radio.
5: Thank you so much for having me and giving me this chance to talk about Grito 2048.
2: Can you please tell us about the title, Grito 2048? What is a Grito, and why 2048?
5: Well, in the sort of world of this book, a Grito stands for everything from the primal cry of a baby to all the gritos in the Wars of Independence of the Caribbean in the 1860s to the grito that we all best love to call out in a demonstration. And it stands for sort of the basic human technology to find our best thoughts, share them, and change our world. It also stands for the way we pass the torch from generation to generation. And the reason for 2048, well, one reason is because it's the 100th anniversary of the Communist Manifesto, which I think is one of the historic gritos of our species. And also 2045 is a year where supposedly this country will be majority, global majority, or people of color. So that was sort of the one reason that I picked that period. But there was a version, earlier version of the novel that was Grito 2086. And one of the first readers said, oh, this is all very well and fine, but if we haven't gotten rid of fossil fuel by 2086, we are dead. So that really made me think and made me sort of compress the timeline of the novel. And it caused me to then diverge. I was doing like parallel history where this fictional metropolis was similar to the U.S., but the events were similar to the actual history. And at that point, I had to compress the timeline and make it a speculative history. So that's where all the defederation that happens in the metropolis happens sooner, and all kinds of things had to be compressed. But I think 2048 is a much better time frame.
1: Well, Maritza, you've spent decades as an educator, an activist, a movement participant yourself. How does Grito 2048 grow out of your own political journey, and what experiences led you to imagine this particular future?
5: Well, one very basic element is that I'm Cuban and Puerto Rican, and I was very fortunate to actually live through the triumph of the Cuban Revolution in January 1st of 1959. And it was truly a life-changing moment. I've never experienced such public joy ever before or since. And so I started thinking, I wanted

0: as well. And when I arrived in this country, and there's a long story of how that happened, because my father was very involved in the underground movement, but then he sort of fell out with the revolution. And he didn't want his children to be indoctrinated, so he wanted to be in this country. And when we came here, though, it was right in the beginning, it was during the civil rights and the Vietnam War movements. So his children ended up, sadly for my father, indoctrinated regardless. And so very soon I was sort of active with that. I became active with the Puerto Rican Socialist Party, which was main center of my political activity. Then the Committee to End Sterilization Abuse was part of that. I actually worked for the National Lawyers Guild. I was a publications director in the early 80s. That's where I met Michael Smith. Then from that, became active doing community literature, adult education, based on the learning groups writing our own literature together as the way to enter literacy. Currently now, I'm involved with Radical Elders, which is one of the reasons that the protagonist is a radical elder.
1: I wonder, could you perhaps read an excerpt from your fine book?
0: I would love to. So this excerpt is right at the beginning. On the ferry. I stand and clutch the rail of the morning Caraya ferry, watching the ship wend its glinting hull through the labyrinth of narrow canals that protect the city from sea rise. If I hold my breath, the ferry won't graze a human-made reef, scrape a terraformed island, or crash into one of the tethered hover-sink houses of the sea-shelter floating barrio. The preternatural shades of blue of the human-made marine border, the first sea lock, bedazzle me. Iridescent indigo on the Atlantic side and translucent turquoise on the Caribbean. As one, all of us, even the guardias, release our wind belts and harnesses, jump up and cheer. My muscle memory recognizes the dolphin slide, and I surprise myself and join the sidestepping, dipping, and bouncing. We move together, a giant human pod doing the dolphin dance. We move, and the dance becomes sacred, dissolving our solitary terrors into bliss. The ritual merges us, a religion of the blessed body. The dancing crowd presses me into Julia, and I savor this physical contact for half a minute, even if it's not from love. Julia has been hating me for 15 years, and I get it. Losing our boys on the subway on the way to the 2034 Grito Day parade had been unendurable because it was the first time we lost them, and we knew so many desaparecidos who were never found. My Maceo, Machi, was almost 3, and her David, barely 9. But we did track them, and our boys have been disappeared and tracked so many times since then. City force target our brown offspring for destruction. This time, the always lurking 15-year-old image of losing our boys on the train overtakes me. Trembling, I close my eyes and see our boys left behind inside the city subway, unreachable beyond a wall of 100 Carayan demonstrators and the closing subway doors. I see Julia and me wailing helplessly on the platform where the human stream has carried us. We've been losing and finding our boys again and again ever since. 2 weeks ago, looking for her boy, I found mine. She has just lost hers. Still watching my reflection in Julia's black lenses, I yell so she can hear me. I can barely believe that here we are on the Caraya ferry, leaving everything behind in the city to go live a la intemperie, outdoors, by the beach, about to become full-time trackers of our desaparecidos. Julia leans far over the railing, points to the metal gears that have begun raising the ferry, and gives me a close-mouthed smile. Finally, she says, we're about to float into the deep lock. My maybe just reclaimed friend Julia the erstwhile and I glance at each other. As if burnt, she looks away.

0: The lock gates slide fully open, and we float away from the indigo ocean and into the turquoise sea.
1: Well, thank you, Maritza.
2: That's wonderful. Really
1: powerful and poetic. Maritza, Credo 2048 is set in the last Caribbean colony of an empire in retreat. Why did you choose that setting, and what does it allow you to explore about colonialism, democracy, climate disruption, and the struggle for self-determination?
0: I lived through the victory of the Cuban Revolution. I'm also half Puerto Rican, so I have been very engaged in the ways that history has evolved for both those Caribbean islands. That when I was a little girl, there was this poem that we would be taught, that Cuba and Puerto Rico were two wings of the same bird. So I created that island that is both the colony and the socialist republic in one island and the metropolis as a way to sort of connect the three geographies of my own psychology, but also as a way to explore sort of the life cycle of empires, the way that this country, the U.S., this country's revolution that freed it from the British Empire, not much later, barely 120 years later, it launched its own empire by taking over Puerto Rico and trying to take over Cuba in 1898, when they won, they fought and won for independence against Spain. So I really wanted to use it both as a way for me to explore my own personal history, and also to look at, like I said, the life cycle of empires.
2: I wonder, the central thread, or a central thread certainly, of your novel follows Justice Works, which is an organization that, it documents the disappeared. It challenges unlawful detentions. It fights for access to prisoners held in the base. Why was it important for you to include legal advocacy of civil liberties and the defense of democratic rights as part of the resistance?
0: Well, there's a Cuba and Puerto Rico. In the book, they're conflated into one island. Guantanamo Bay and Culebra Naval Base are conflated into the Base Naval de Caraya. So I was very interested in, just as I was researching and also the history that I lived myself, seeing the role that legal activism had in both fighting the illegal detentions in Guantanamo and fighting to stop the use of Culebra to do live missile testing, or like things that could kill people, like mines in the ocean in an island that was inhabited. And also I worked for the National Lawyers Guild and had direct experience of how significant the role of legal activism is, and legal activism that's fully engaged in movement. I wanted to sort of have the book include what I experienced as major fronts of struggle for liberation, and the legal one is a key one. You might have noticed, if you read the book closely, that the lawyer character is actually the only white character in the novel. And he also represents solidarity forces. He's the one that rescues the boys when they're lost on the train. So he sort of keeps reappearing. And having a character like him that can be in different spheres just was interesting in terms of the writing of the book, because it gave me opportunities to be in other domains than the other characters who are more rooted in their communities and don't necessarily have access to other domains. One of the things in the book is the idea that the relationship between the people and the state is becoming more and more porous. And part of that process, the legal forces, the Justice Works stands for one of the ways that the bridge is happening between those, the oppressive and the liberatory forces, because they have access to those other domains of the society.
1: This is attorney Michael Smith. I'm here with my former law partner, Jim Lafferty, and we're speaking with Maritza Arestia, who's just had published her novel, a science fiction speculative novel called Grito 2048. Maritza, one of the novel's central storylines follows Marina's efforts to see her husband, Ori, after his disappearance and detention. Though Marina, Ori, and the families of the disappeared, what were you hoping to say about memory and human dignity, political imprisonment, and the ways ordinary people resist authoritarian systems?
0: Well, that story, the novel really is basically, fundamentally, the story of Marina tracking her husband, and also, along with her, her friend tracking her son. And I wanted it, the book to be grounded on a very personal story that reflects my story in some ways, although it's very fictionalized, because part of what I was really interested in is looking at the relationship between our personal little lives and the big life of the big levers, both on the liberation and oppression side, the forces that are moving. And a lot of times we can't see them. So I really wanted to explore that tension and show also that just in terms of, I think a lot of the period that we're living now, it's a little bit like the feeling that you have to do something even when you don't know where that something is actually leading. And so the tracking becomes like a metaphor for sort of the small things that we do day to day, in the hope that we can move that big, those big forces that seem so daunting. The story really started out a lot with her story. And it's really about that. That's like the main thing that happens in the book in terms of on the human plane, on the personal plane, is her search for Ori and in the end what happens with that.
2: Mm-hmm. Well, I notice, Maritza, many climate novels, of course, imagine either collapse in dystopia or idealized utopias. But Grito 2048 charts a different path, doesn't it? It charts a path of a world marked by crisis, contradiction, struggle, and possibility. Well, where youth and elders organize to reclaim both democracy and Earth itself. Why was it important for you to write that kind of future? And what is the Grito at the heart of the novel and the Gritos you hear in the world today?
0: Well, I think that, at least for me, and I think this is true of for many of us, that it does look like we're living in dystopia. You know, just this morning news, an earthquake, a devastating earthquake in Venezuela, a devastating decision in the Prairie Land case in Texas where somebody gets sentenced for 30 years for moving a box. That sense of, are we in dystopia or are we in utopia? And by utopia, in this context, I mean that many of us who are lifelong activists have had so many dreams and hopes of times when we thought we were very near, certainly having been in the Puerto Rican Socialist Party. And there's even a book that recently came out that is called Revolution Around the Corner, because we did believe that that revolution was around the corner. And so I'm thinking of like living sort of stuck in the middle between dystopia and what I think of as utopia fatigue, at least for me personally, this feeling of like, how do I get the courage to hope again? So I wanted to focus on what I think of as realtopia. So these people are living in these really hard period of time where almost everybody, but the majority of people in the world are now living unhoused because it's safer than living in brick and mortar structures. And they have created communities like the one that these people are in Palenque. The characters are there living in an encampment right near the naval base where they're waiting to track the disappeared, or they're fighting to track their disappeared. So it's kind of like they hit the, what they call in the book, the truly the moment where they have nothing left to lose but their chains. So it's almost like in this book, the dystopia becomes the opportunity to set the world right. Or that's kind of what I was going for in terms of trying to imagine that grito of another world is possible. For example, the grito of the social forum movement is very at the heart of this book, that these people are living in a dystopic situation, but they're actually turning it around. And so they're creating, they go from the first grito is when the young people say, you've taken our future, we're taking yours, and they go on a hunger strike and many of them die. They evolve to know we're taking charge of the future. We're giving all of us back the future. They move to shut it down. They shut the world down. They break the knees of fossil fuel. And at the end, the last grito that the book heads toward in the end is the grito for Earth back. So nothing left to lose but our chains. All these many encampments all over the world are connected by people's AI that they've created, and they create what they call Cimarrón Planet, Maroon Planet, sort of modeled on the free enslaved communities of enslaved people. So I was thinking of that as Realtopia. And it's true even in our real life now, because it can feel like we're in dystopia. It can feel like discouragement is very available, which I call utopia fatigue. But actually, in reality, the world is massively mobilized and active. And it's because the empire is in retreat that it's doing what it's doing, not because it's very powerful. Which is not to say that it's given, because the Realtopia moment is not a guarantee. It's contested. And it depends on how we fight. And that we fight, but that was kind of my hope. Is I wanted to write a book that I would want to read, that would be a book where the good guys really win in the end.
2: Well, Ramritza, before I ask you how our listeners can get your climate book, and I will ask you that, do tell us about the publisher of the book, though, Life in Liberated Zone.
0: That is a collective of activist writers. We are writing fiction centering activists and in some way reflecting what we're calling liberated zones. There's a Rainwood House Sings by Juliana Barnett, Elder Song by Rain Zohav, Thursday's Child by Elena Shulsky, and Grito 2048 by me. Because we're kind of building the plane while flying it, our website is not quite altogether up, but it is lifeintheliberatedzone.org, and hopefully by next month you can check it out.
2: And again, how can our listeners get a copy of Grito 2048?
0: Well, right now, I'm trying to do consignment strategy, and actually I would love to invite anybody who is so inspired to sort of share the grito to go on my website. There's a flyer on there that you could either email or take to your local bookstores, libraries, and book clubs to invite them, encourage them to read Grito 2048. Right now, it is only on Amazon, and my first sort of tier of trying to get the book out in the world is trying to get it by consignment into bookstores. And then I'm hoping in September to do another iteration of the launch around the Grito de Lares, which is one of the Caribbean gritos, the one for Puerto Rican independence, which is September 23rd, so around that time. And at that point, I'm going to make another big push to try to get it into bookstores in the traditional way. But for now, reader support would be much, very, very welcome. And if people want to go on that website and carry the grito, that would be great.
1: It's what Maritza is the website again?
0: MaritzaArrastia.net.
1: Spell, please.
0: MaritzaArrastia.net. And right. Also, I know many people boycott Amazon, but it's definitely on Amazon, and there's a Kindle edition as well.
2: Mm-hmm. Wonderful.
1: Maria Arrastia, you've been a wonderful guest. Thank you so much for today's interview, and thank you so much for writing a really magnificent book, Grito 2048. We urge all of our listeners to get the book and spread the word.
0: Thank you so much. I really, really appreciate getting this opportunity to be on your wonderful show.
2: Well,
1: you're
2: thank
1: quite
2: you.
1: Welcome. You take it easy.
0: You too.
2: And I thank our listeners for joining us here today on Law and Disorder, and I urge you all to visit our website, lawanddisorder.org. 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

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Are you interested in Zen meditation? 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That's tonight at 6:30 at Garden Wall Bookshop, 101 North Main Street in Verona. 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

All right, Madison, how you doing? I'm Ojo, and this is Petrichor Radio. And you know that because Lester Bowie and Fontella Bass are bringing us into Petrichor land as they do every show, Petrichor Radio, with Let the Good Times Roll from the 1983 album on ECM Records. All the magic, the one and only. Fontella Bass, Lester Bowie, they were a married couple. I don't know if I've shared that with you. There are others on this, of course, not just these two, but Fontella Bass, famous for collaborations with her husband, Lester Bowie, but perhaps most famous as the R&B and soul singer, best known for her hit Rescue Me in 1965. She played, though, with the Art Ensemble of Chicago, of which Lester Bowie was a founding member. She played with the Cinematic Orchestra and a number of others. But they're bringing us into Petrichor land once again, and I've got a great show lined up for you, and we're going to actually hear two tracks from Lester Bowie right after this. So we don't often play some of his other music because you get to hear him right off the top every installment of this show. So we'll listen to Organic Echo, Part 1 and Part 2, next after this introductory tune. After that, I've got a couple killers from Freddie Hubbard. They'll blow your mind, from Night of the Cookers, Volume 1 and 2. And then a whole bunch of really fun stuff lined up for you after that. And I'll tell you about it as we get there. I'm here from 2 o'clock until 5 every other week. And one last note, a little shameless plug. If you haven't voted in Madison Magazine's Best of 2026 for Madison, you might think about going to the arts and entertainment section and looking up the best radio hosts. Yours truly, Ojo, is nominated on that list. One of two groups from WORT. And if you're so inclined, the other one, Mel and Floyd, if you're so inclined, I'd say, why not cast your vote for Ojo and show your support of Petrichor Radio, free jazz, creative music, avant-garde tunes, all kinds of things played here for you. But let's get right to Lester Bowie, Organic Echo Part 1 and 2, and I'll try to remind you all about the Best of Madison voting again before the end of the show. It's the last day to vote. This is it. End of June. Cast that vote today. Lots of other great things to vote for, too, while you're at it. Just go online, check out Madison Magazine. Organic Echo Part 1 and 2 from Lester Bowie, All the Magic, the one and only 1983.

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1: All right. We just listened to a really epic track by Freddie Hubbard from Volume 1 of Night of the Cookers. Came out in 1965 on Blue Note Records. Night of the Cookers took place at a club in Brooklyn called La Marshall Jazz Club there in Brooklyn. And over a couple nights, they released this ensemble that Hubbard put together. They released this two volume set featuring a horn section of Freddie Hubbard, of course, on trumpet, but also Lee Morgan, two titans of the instrument right there. James Spalding played jazz with a number of people, had a few releases of his own as a band leader, but played with all the greats. He was playing saxophone in this band. Harold Mayburn Jr. on piano, Larry Ridley on bass, Pete LaRocca tying things up there on drums alongside the percussionist Big Black. Really great lineup. Now we're going to listen to something from Volume 2. The first track we listened to was called Walkin', and now we're

For coming up behind my voice right now, we're listening to Breaking Point. This is from Volume 2 of Night of the Cookers, 1965, at Club La Marchal in Brooklyn. Can't beat this lineup. Hope you enjoy this track. It's also quite an epic in terms of the story it tells, the arc of the song, and the length as well. So sit back, enjoy this one. 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

Thank you.

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I'm Ojo, and we just played Freddie Hubbard for you from Night of the Cookers, Volume 2. The song was Breaking Point. What a lineup. 1965, live at Club La Marchal in Brooklyn. Freddie Hubbard on trumpet, Lee Morgan also on trumpet, James Spaulding on alto saxophone and flute, Harold Mayburn Jr. on piano, Larry Ridley bass, Pete LaRocca drums, and that fun percussion conga solo there at the end by Danny Big Black Ray. Night of the Cookers on Blue Note. Now we're listening to a band that has come on the scene rather recently, but really powerfully. SML. Their first album came out in 2024. Wondered, what did SML stand for? Well, the name of that album was Small, Medium, Large. So I thought maybe that's what SML stands for. We're listening to a track off that album right now called Three Over Steel. But then they just put out another album this month, I think. Both these albums on International Anthem. And that one's called Spontaneous Music Live. So, take your pick. SML, Small, Medium, Large, Spontaneous Music Live. They both work for me. We're going to listen to Three Over Steel, the rest of the track that's behind my voice right now. And then I'm going to put something on from that recent release, Spontaneous Music Live. And I think you'll see that track. It's called The Drums. It's very much a spontaneously created piece. And that whole album, just two songs in fact, is spontaneously created music. So it's apropos in that case, but I think I'll always think of them as small, medium, large, at least for a while. Three Over Steel, SML. Enjoy.

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Keeping you festive all summer long, this is WORT Madison.

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5: This is Bird Note. As a kid, artist David Shepherd would sketch all the flora and fauna he saw. His true love was for plants. But when he moved to Hawaii to study botany, he realized
6: Hawaii is special because its main character is birds. Birds were the dominant species in terms of animal life. And so all the plants really co-evolved with the birds. You can see that in just how specific the beaks of different species are to the shapes of the flowers here. And so that became part of my art.
5: David now designs aloha shirts featuring the native plants and wildlife of Hawaii. One design features the i'iwi, a Hawaiian honey creeper.
6: So the iwi birds dart from flower to flower to flower very quickly. Well, the Hawaiians saw this and they thought of the metaphor that it was like procreation, the metaphor for the health of the forest, because only in its procreation can it exist.
5: Then, hidden among the trees, David has drawn kahuli, or native land snails.
6: Their existence in the forest is special because if they were around, it was said that the forest would sing. And songs are also a very important element of Hawaiian culture because it's how things are passed on from generation to generation. It's how you communicate what the world is. So these snails are singing, right? And then you have the birds that are a symbolic of procreation. And so the combination is that this is Hawaii. This is the perpetuation of it.
5: See pictures of David's designs at our website, birdnote.org. I'm Mark Bramhill.
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All right, folks, we've got a little technical difficulty on the show right now. I'm working through it, so apologies for the interruption in music. Let's see here. We've been listening to a couple tracks. Let me back up and tell you what we've been listening to here. We were listening to the SML band for a couple tracks. We heard from their most recent album, Spontaneous Music Live, came out on just this month, in June 2026, on International Anthem. We listened to the track The Drums. And before that, we listened to something off their first album called Small, Medium, Large. And that came out in 2024, also on International Anthem. The song we heard there was Three Over Steel. And to start off that last block of music, we listened to two really killer tracks from Freddie Hubbard, the legendary trumpet player. We heard a song called Walkin', followed by another one called Breaking Point, both of them recorded live in 1965 at Club La Marchal in Brooklyn, New York, with a wonderful lineup of musicians on that track, including Pete LaRocca on drums and alongside Freddie Hubbard on trumpet. We listened to Lee Morgan, two titans of their instrument. Lester Bowie preceded them with tracks from the double album, All the Magic, the one and only, 1983 on ECM Records. And the tracks we listened to were part one and part two of Organic Echo. And we started off before that with, of course, Lester Bowie, who brings us into Petrichor land every time we have our show here every other Tuesday on Wart. Alternating with Fire Worship and Joanne Powers. So as we work through some of the things here to get back on track for this afternoon's show, let me tell you what we're about to hear. We're going to hear from Josh Johnson next. Josh Johnson, of course, an acclaimed reed player. We'll listen to a track called Marvis from the album Unusual Object, and we'll follow that up with a track called Western Avenue, from the album Freedom Exercise. At Western Avenue, they're referencing the famous street running north to south in Chicago, where I think Josh Johnson has played a lot of his music over the years. So right now I'm going to pull up a public service announcement if we're ready for that in just a moment, and then we'll see if we can line back up the music for you with something from Josh Johnson. After Josh Johnson, we have tracks from, we're going to kind of change things up here and move into a little bit of jazz funk for the 4 o'clock hour of Petrichor Radio. We'll listen to Dorothy Ashby from her really titanic album, Afro Harping. We'll hear Soul Vibrations. We'll hear from Ramsey Lewis, the song Uru from Another Voyage, and Joe Henderson from the album In Pursuit of Blackness, Black is the Color. We'll hear his song, Foregone Conclusion. And first up, we'll get a PSA for you, and then we'll line some of the music up for you. So hold on tight for just a second. A very important announcement coming your way.

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8: This is Bird Note. When waterfowl are in decline, hunters are some of the first people to sound the alarm and fund the recovery. Jared Hinson is a project manager with Ducks Unlimited, a nonprofit hunting and conservation group.
9: The North American model of conservation puts the bulk of the responsibility to fund conservation on hunters, because hunters in general are the consumptive users of those habitats, and they're just more willing to give money to that cause.
8: That money not only comes from hunting license sales, but also taxes on gear.
9: So guns, ammo, binoculars, all those sporting goods that you would use for hunting, a portion of that tax goes to the states, and they can then allocate that into conservation funding.
8: Financial support is just one way that hunters contribute to habitat management.
9: Waterfowl biologists and scientists have been leveraging hunters for data for almost 100 years now. The big thing now is avian influenza.

All right, you're tuned into Petrichor Radio with me, Ojo, here on WORT 89.9 FM in Madison. The song you're listening to is called The Milton Suite from the album The Duber by Sam Gendahl and Sam Wilkes. Before that, for this track, we listened to Sam Wilkes' Stay Awake from Public Records Performance. Before that, you heard a series of public service announcements. Important information, but unexpected to hear them all at once. We had a little bit of a crash, computer crash here in the studio. Big, big thanks to Tom for coming in and figuring out what was up, what was wrong, and getting us back in action. The music is back in your ears, wherever you are, and I hope you're enjoying it. There's another hour of Petrichor Radio left. And barring any other complications, we'll be hearing from, next up, a couple tracks from Alabaster de Plume. And then while I was trying to buy some time, I rattled off a bunch of people. If you've been listening all this time, the last hour, we've got some jazz funk, or funk-inspired jazz for you, with the likes of Josh Johnson, Dorothy Ashby, Ramsey Lewis, Joe Henderson, number of people. Stay tuned for that. First, two from Alabaster de Plume, two from Josh Johnson, then we'll get into the jazz funk, actually. So stick with me, folks, here on Petrichor Radio.

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That's the one and only Hammond B3 organ maestro, Jimmy Smith, playing the song Root Down, 1971, on the Verve label. The full title, actually, Root Down and Get It, from the album Root Down. That song, Root Down, would reach a lot more listeners about 24 years later, 1995, when the Beastie Boys released an EP called Root Down, of course, sampling Jimmy Smith's classic tune. Got three versions, three mixes of the Root Down version on that Beastie Boy EP, 1995, on Capitol Records. Got the Root Down Free Zone mix, the Ill Communication mix, and the PP Balloon mix of Root Down. So if you like that groove, you can hear it sampled by the Beastie Boys and many, many other people, I should add. It's certainly just not them who enjoyed that track. Next up, we're going to hear from the great jazz drummer Roy Porter with the Roy Porter Sound Machine, from the story of the Roy Porter Sound Machine, 1971 to 75. We'll listen to the track called Party Time. This is Petrichor Radio. I'm Ojo, and I'm here every other Tuesday playing jazz for you from 2 to 5 p.m. 5 p.m., Democracy Now! Comes on, so stick around for 25 more minutes and you'll get that very important news program from Amy Goodman. But here we go, Roy Porter, Sound Machine, with Party Time.

0: Yeah, Mekhi McRaven from 2012. His first album called Split Decision on the Chicago Sessions label. And the song we heard right there is McGregor Bay. We heard another song by Mekhi McRaven before that called Left Fields from his 2017 album Highly Rare, featuring Ben Lamar Gay, Junius Paul, and Nick Mozzarella. Roy Porter's Sound Machine preceded Mekhi McRaven, another great drummer. With the track Party Time, and Jimmy Smith got us started off with that block of music with Root Down and Get It, night from 1971's release, Root Down. We're just about out of time here with Petrichor Radio. It's been a pleasure to be here this afternoon. Again, thanks to Tom, thanks to Hannah for helping us out, or helping me out in a bit of an IT crunch earlier today. Stay tuned for Democracy Now! Check me out in 2 weeks. Have a great rest of your Tuesday, everybody. Petrichor Radio is out.
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0: The time is now 6 o'clock. Welcome to WORT's local news for Tuesday, June 30th. I'm your host, Christian Knutson.
1: And I'm your host, Fiona Hatch. In tonight's news, the Dane County Board gears up for another tricky budget season.
0: Amid rising energy costs, Milwaukee explores the possibility of a publicly owned electric utility.
1: And in the second half, the milkweed describes the destructive legacy of a 20th century American food scientist. Stuff Your Face shares advice on how to stay fed when life gets in the way. And Wildlife Weekly highlights the summertime wild animal rescues.
0: All these stories and more on tonight's local news after this short break.

0: I'm Max Pringle with these headlines. The Supreme Court has upheld birthright citizenship for children born on U.S. soil. The ruling rejects President Trump's executive order declaring that children born to people in the United States illegally or temporarily are not U.S. citizens. The justices, in their decision in a New Hampshire case today, relied on a long-settled understanding of the 14th Amendment, adopted after the Civil War, and more recent federal laws and ruling, anyone born in the country is a citizen, with limited exceptions. Trump's restrictions had been blocked by several lower courts and had not taken effect. The outcome is another major defeat at the high court for Trump, who saw his global tariffs blocked in February. The Supreme Court has erased limits on how much political parties can spend in coordination with candidates for Congress and president. It strikes down a federal election law that's more than 50 years old. Prodded by a Republican-led Ohio lawsuit, the court's conservative justices today were again in the majority of the latest decision that upended congressionally enacted limits on raising and spending money to influence elections. The court's 2010 Citizens United decision opened the door to unlimited independent spending in federal elections. The party spending limits stem from a desire to prevent large donors from skirting caps on individual contributions to a candidate. Democrats had wanted the court to uphold the law. U.S. envoys have arrived in Qatar for meetings with mediators working to negotiate an end to the Iran war. President Trump's special Mideast envoy, Steve Witkoff, and Jared Kushner, his son-in-law, flew to Qatar today after the U.S. and Iran exchanged fire in the Persian Gulf over the weekend over efforts to reopen the Strait of Hormuz to commercial ships. White House Press Secretary Karoline Leavitt said the talks are proceeding.
1: Iran has requested a meeting this week, so Special Envoy Witkoff and Jared Kushner will be flying to Doha for high-level meetings this week as we continue to discuss the Memorandum of Understanding. On the sidelines of those high-level talks will be the technical talks.
0: A spokesman for Qatar's foreign ministry says the U.S. delegation won't have any direct negotiations with Iranian diplomats, but Iran is sending representatives to the Qatari capital of Doha this week. That opens the possibility for Qatari mediators to pass messages between the two sides. Venezuelan officials said today that the official death toll from last week's earthquakes has topped 1,700 as international recovery teams continue to comb through the rubble. Catherine Ellis reports from Caracas.
2: A lot of people are actually just using their bare hands or spades to try and get to people that they know that are still trapped underneath, basically. If anything, I think the situation could get worse. People are getting more angry. Some people today were saying, we're hungry, we haven't got food, we're looking for people, using our hands looking for people. We haven't got food, we haven't got equipment, we haven't got helmets, we haven't got anything. Where is the government? Now, the government can't sort everything. This is a massive natural disaster, but people are at least expecting some answers and some support. So tensions could actually rise a lot more rather than trust rising.
0: That's Catherine Ellis. A Ukrainian oligarch is believed to have been the target of an explosive device in Monaco. The explosion late Monday seriously injured three people before the suspect fled into France on foot. Prosecutor Stéphane Thibault says the suspect acted alone and remains at large, while the motive remains unclear. French and Ukrainian media identified one of the injured as construction tycoon Vadim Yermolev. Authorities said the victims were returning home when they were caught in the explosion, and surveillance footage shows the suspect waiting for them. Monaco's leader, Prince Albert II, called it an odious act. State lawmakers and Governor Gavin Newsom approved the state's $351.7 billion budget on Monday. Newsom's administration has said the plan eliminates budget shortfalls this year and next. The state has been spending more money than it's been taking in, creating a structural budget problem. State financial experts have said California is facing budget deficits of about $8 billion a year after Newsom leaves office. The plan puts about $29 billion in a rainy day fund. Those are the Pacifica headlines. I'm Max Pringle.

0: This is Christian Knutson and Fiona Hatch with your local news, coming to you from the WORT studios on Bedford Street in beautiful and hot downtown Madison. Here are your Tuesday headlines. Federal immigration agents arrested 39 people across Wisconsin this weekend, ICE confirmed today. It's one of the largest enforcement operations in the state since President Donald Trump returned to the Oval Office last year, Wisconsin Watch reports. Many of the arrests were in the Milwaukee area, concentrated on the city's south side. Agents used excessive force in at least four cases, according to Voces de la Frontera. Agents in Milwaukee drove unmarked vehicles and wore vests that read police. In videos circulating on social media, some also wore masks, violating a new City of Milwaukee ordinance that prohibits law enforcement agents from wearing masks in the course of their work. The videos have yet to be verified independently. Local activists are calling for Milwaukee police officers and residents to document any arrests they witness. An ICE spokesperson claimed, quote, many, unquote, of those arrested in Wisconsin have criminal records. But according to Voces de la Frontera, none of the people detained in the Milwaukee area over the past week has a serious criminal charge or conviction. Most do have open asylum cases or prior deportation orders.
1: In related news, Milwaukee County Executive David Crowley says the county is exploring legal action against ICE, following reports that federal immigration agents have been seen using county parks as staging areas. Law enforcement agencies, including ICE, can be fined up to $100 for operating in county parks without a permit, under an ordinance the Milwaukee County Board approved earlier this year. The penalty doesn't apply to routine patrols or emergency responses carried out by local law enforcement, the Milwaukee Journal Sentinel reports. Crowley, a Democrat running for governor of Wisconsin, says he's directed county staff to look into ICE's reported violations of the ordinance and explore legal options. City of Milwaukee officials have also criticized ICE's activities on city property.
0: The Republican Party of Wisconsin is calling on the Wisconsin Elections Commission to investigate the city of Green Bay after it sent duplicate ballots to absentee voters for the second time this year. The city announced Sunday that duplicate ballots may have been sent to voters in eight wards, which was attributed to a printing error. The city plans to send letters to voters who received two ballots with instructions to return one for the August primary election, Wisconsin Public Radio reports. The state Republican Party previously filed a complaint against the Green Bay City Clerk after her office mailed extra ballots to 152 voters ahead of the spring election. The city clerk has argued that there is no statutory prohibition against mailing voters more than one absentee ballot, as only one ballot can end up being counted per eligible voter. The complaint sought a detailed written plan from the city for tracking and handling any duplicate ballots returned for the election. It also calls on the Elections Commission to explore corrective action and ensure compliance with state law going forward. The Wisconsin Elections Commission is next scheduled to meet on July 9th.
1: Six Wisconsin Assembly districts and three state Senate districts have made it on the Democratic Legislative Campaign Committee's priority list ahead of the 2026 election, the Wisconsin Examiner reports. The national organization aims to help elect Democrats to state legislatures across the country, providing strategic and financial support on the campaign trail. This year so far, 27 states and 42 legislative chambers have made it on this list. But Wisconsin has been identified as a top priority because Democrats have the potential to win majorities in both chambers for the first time in 16 years. The National Committee is focusing on Wisconsin seats that either belong to Republican incumbents or are open due to Republican departures. Democrats need to flip at least five Assembly seats and at least two state Senate seats to win control of the legislature.
0: Health and environmental advocates are celebrating a federal appeals court ruling that preserves tougher limits on soot pollution, reports Wisconsin Public Radio. In 2024, the Environmental Protection Agency tightened federal limits on soot pollution from 12 to 9 micrograms per cubic meter. The agency claimed the change would prevent up to 4,500 premature deaths and save an estimated $46 billion in health benefits by 2032. Under Trump's presidency, the EPA has since urged the court to overturn the new standards, arguing that it exceeded its authority and failed to thoroughly review costs to newly regulated communities. A three-judge panel unanimously upheld the Biden-era regulation on Friday, responding to a challenge from two dozen Republican-led states.
1: Efforts to prevent teen pregnancy in Wisconsin have taken a serious hit following a spate of federal funding cuts last week. The Wisconsin Health Department is set to lose more than $2.4 million over the next 2 years. The money would have gone to a variety of nonprofits in counties with the highest rates of pregnancy and sexually transmitted infections. Wisconsin's annual grant was one of 53 the U.S. Department of Health and Human Services canceled Friday under the Teen Pregnancy Prevention Program. The single largest grant recipient in the state, Embolden, Wisconsin, credited the federal program on Monday with helping to reduce teen birth rates nationally by 72% since 2007. The canceled grants total about $68 million nationwide. Federal officials informed recipients that their funding was cut because the programs did not align with agency priorities, the Wisconsin Examiner reports. Specifically, one grantee received a termination notice that said their program, quote, normalizes or promotes sexual activity for minors, unquote. Impacted nonprofits and agencies across Wisconsin are now looking for other funding sources to cover the loss.
0: A Washington County Circuit Court judge has denied a request to temporarily block the sale of the former UW-Milwaukee at Washington County campus. UW-Milwaukee closed this campus in June 2024 due to declining enrollment and financial strain. Washington County planned to sell the property to Ozaukee Christian School, but an education foundation sued, arguing that they fundraised at least $1.2 million for a campus building project on the condition that it would be used for public education. Critics also panned the lack of a competitive bidding process, the Milwaukee Journal Sentinel reports. The county accepted the private Christian school's $3 million offer, $2 million under the property's appraised value. Attorneys representing the Educational Foundation have yet to confirm whether they plan to appeal the court's decision in the dispute.
1: And extreme heat warnings have been extended into Wednesday evening for southern and central Wisconsin, and could be extended even further, the Wisconsin State Journal reports. Heat index values reached about 105 degrees Fahrenheit this afternoon, with overnight temperatures predicted in the mid to upper 70s. Relief could come on Thursday or Friday if thunderstorms develop. Heat index values of 90 to 95 degrees are forecast for the holiday weekend, with periodic chances for showers and storms. Meanwhile, state health officials are advising caution for people out in the heat, with reminders to drink plenty of liquids, avoid direct sunlight for extended periods, and remain indoors with air conditioning when at all possible. Strenuous outdoor activities should be limited to early mornings or evenings. Those were the headlines.
0: The Dane County Board met last week to discuss the upcoming budget season. A presentation from the county's chief financial officer informed supervisors what the 2027 budget is looking like so far. WORT reporter Mary Kanoki listened in.
2: As June comes to a close, annual budget negotiations for Dane County are once again before the county board. On Thursday night, Charles Hicklin, the chief financial officer and controller for Dane County, presented to the Dane County Board. He provided board members with basic information about how the budget is formulated, data from the past year's budget, and an explanation of the challenges Dane County is facing for 2027.
3: It's one of the kind of most important parts of county government because there's a lot of policy that's driven by the allocation of resources in a budget, and that's really what a budget is. It's kind of a plan and an allocation of resources. And where those funds are allocated has a big impact on what the results of county services are.
2: Earlier this month, County Executive Melissa Agard sent out department guidelines for the 2027 county budget. Throughout June and July, departments worked to prepare their propositions for how money should be allocated within their department while attempting to follow instructions from the county executive. But often, their requests struggle to fit within the expected guidelines. And this year, following the trend of recent years, guidelines from the executive's office have included instructions to make reductions as the county is looking at a projected deficit of $15 million for 2027.
3: Our current estimate of the operating budget deficit, so that would be new revenues and available surplus, is about $15 million. This is down from earlier, so we did some preliminary warnings early in the year that it looked kind of a little more dire. We had an estimate around $30 million. I'm glad that we don't have that. I'm glad that we have more resources so that we department reductions and things like that don't need to be as drastic. Most of that really is not so much a change in projected revenues and expenses, but in the amount of surplus that we think will be available for the 2027 budget.
2: Hicklin described three main challenges this year's budget would face contributing to the deficit: slower sales tax growth, increases in the cost of health insurance, and reliance on previous surpluses. Sales tax revenue from the county has had a slower rate of growth as compared to the previous 6 years, while county health insurance costs are steadily increasing. Meanwhile, previous budgets have relied on money from other sources to stay balanced, a luxury that is not anticipated in 2027. The county budget is split into two parts, the operating budget and the capital budget. The operating budget funds ongoing costs like paying staff. The capital budget funds one-time projects such as technology upgrades or highway construction. The county budget also operates under the expectation that there will be an amount set aside for the reserve fund, which is used to cover unpredictable expenses throughout the year. Many politicians refer to a reserve fund as a rainy day fund, but Hicklin wanted to clarify to the board what qualifies as a rainy day and how the amount in the reserve fund is totaled.
3: There's a balance that always has to occur in government finance where we need to have stability. We want to have a strong credit rating. We need to have enough in our reserve to sustain a fiscal shock. But we also want to provide services. We don't want to deny services to the public. We don't want to deny staff pay increases and things like that.
2: This is only the beginning of budget discussions for 2027. Next, the county executive will receive proposals from departments. Reporting for WORT, I'm Mary Kanoki.

0: The time is now 6:19 p.m., and you're listening to the live local news on WORT. Wisconsin's largest utility provider, We Energies, is requesting yet another rate hike. It's sixth since 2020, if state regulators approve it. Creating a public electric utility could provide some much-needed relief, according to a movement that's gaining traction in the city of Milwaukee. Meredith Milland is a neighborhoods reporter with the Milwaukee Neighborhood News Service. She joined WORT news reporter Faye Parks to explain how a publicly owned utility would work and why the local electrical workers union is already speaking out against the proposal.
1: Now, local leaders in the city of Milwaukee are exploring the possibility of a public electric utility. So can you start by introducing us to the cast of characters here? Who's pushing for this change on the local level?
2: So this is, I think, an item that has had interest for a while, but it's recently been brought back to the front in Milwaukee by Alderman Alex Brower. He was elected last year and has had support from the Democratic Socialists of America party and branch in Milwaukee. So they had previously done some legal research and had launched a campaign related to a public electricity utility around 22 or 2023. It's been a movement that people have been organizing around, but it hasn't seen much movement at the city level. But Alderman Brower ran on this campaign as part of his agenda and has prioritized it. So he was able to bring it back to this specific review board, the Milwaukee Public Transportation Utilities and Water Review Board, with also the support of Alderman Robert Bauman, who chairs the committee, I believe. And so those are some of the cast of characters. There's also, We Energies and the unions are also part of this. The International Brotherhood of Electrical Workers has had representatives speak out against this, but they are involved in the conversation. Yeah, and I think some other advocate groups are interested, like Clean Wisconsin, and similar people who are interested in either the environmental component or the affordability component of a public utility.
1: Yeah, so walk us through what they consider the possible benefits of this change, both environmentally and economically. What do they hope to achieve?
2: The pitch with this is that a publicly owned utility or a utility owned by the city would be able to be more reliable for residents, and the city would have more control over the rates, so the rates would be more affordable. Without a company involved, they wouldn't have to be worried about a profit for shareholders, which We Energies has to worry about. So the idea of this is that the city would take over some of the infrastructure that We Energies has within the city of Milwaukee municipality. They would figure out the agreement for that. There's some concern about what that would look like for the utility workers if they would become public employees and if that would take away their bargaining rights under Act 10. So the proposed solution or workaround, I guess, to that is that they would create this public utility and then they would outsource the operations of the utility to a third-party entity, which is similar to what Milwaukee currently does with its water utility, Milwaukee Water Works, and that would allow the utility workers to still have union representation, and they would still support that. So that's kind of how it works from the big picture. I think in terms of the environment, there were a lot of public comments and people who voiced their thoughts about this at the public hearing that felt frustrated by We Energies not moving quickly enough to meet certain renewable energy goals. And they just had concerns that that wasn't being taken seriously enough as an issue. So I think the idea is that if there was a public utility, there would be a little bit more, the city would have more control over what those goals are and how they would work with solar and other forms of power.
1: So where is the city of Milwaukee at in this process? Is it still early days?
2: Yes, it's still pretty early days. This hearing was the first hearing or meeting that they've had about this issue, and this body doesn't really have a lot of control over what the Milwaukee Common Council would do. So they would have to take some other steps to figure out what to do next. But there seems to be interest in that among the board members after basically what was just an informational session and discussion where they got to hear from the members of the public and some advocates, some experts. So it sounds like some of the next steps would be creating a specialized task force to look at this issue more specifically, and then they could create an ask for a consultant or some company to do like a feasibility study on what this would look like if Milwaukee decided to pursue creating a publicly owned utility. And that was at the recommendation of the American Public Power Association representative who was at the meeting.
1: And so you mentioned that both We Energies and the local union is expected to weigh in should this move forward. Is it headed to the Public Service Commission? What's the final step to make this happen?
2: So the two routes that the law outlines for municipalities to assume control over utility infrastructure, both would require a referendum, but they would take place at different parts of the process, and they would also require a hearing before Wisconsin Public Service Commission to determine a fair price for We Energies property. But it kind of depends on how they approach it and if they even get that far, if there's enough interest in all of the work that would require to make this happen.
1: Now, I understand this is still early days, as you've said, but is there any kind of price estimate out there for how much it would cost to purchase We Energies property in the area?
2: That's a great question. I'm not aware of one, but there probably is some research. Yeah, I mean, and there's smaller areas in parts of the state where they have done this, but several of those areas have had a public utility for many decades, so they haven't gone through the recent acquiring process, but I'm not sure of what the cost estimate would be.
1: Yeah, so you alluded to the fact that there is a path for municipalities to acquire utilities property under state law, but largely a lot of the ones already in place have been in place for a long time. So why do you think that is? Why is this suddenly becoming an issue now when it hasn't necessarily been before?
2: I think there's interest in fighting against the corporation element of it, and the sense that the company, We Energies, is a profit-making company. So, you know, they have to think about the interests of their shareholders in addition and over, some would argue, the interests of the people. So I think there's sort of a ideological opposition with that that is in line with interest in socialism and progressiveness that has a long history in Milwaukee, but also I think has been revived recently with some of the campaigns that we've seen across the country, and like Mayor Zoran Mamdani in New York, and also Francesca Hong running her campaign in Wisconsin. I think there's some renewed energy around some of those issues, but also some people told me that it was not a political issue for them and that they were thinking about it more just from the perspective of affordability and reliability, and that they think this would be a better way to do it. And it would take a lot of work, but it would also possibly change the outcomes for a long time. You know, it would give people more control. So I think those are some of the issues. It sounds like at the national level, this has been something that there's been a lot of interest on across the board. And there's lots of areas that have considered doing something like this. It doesn't always go through, but it seems like it's top of mind for a lot of people because we rely on electricity so much, and there's so many different implications of how we use our power. So I think a lot of people feel like it makes sense for us to have more of an active ownership and oversight of how that works.
1: Now, this proposal would eventually have to go through a referendum process. Based on what you've heard so far, do conditions seem favorable for approval? Does there seem to be broad support?
2: In the room for the hearing, the conditions were very favorable. There was a lot of support. There were a few comments not in favor of this concept that were filed on the record, And like I said, the union might, its membership might be all opposed. There might be some people outside of the people who were represented at the hearing who have strong feelings against this. So I think it's a little too early to say. I think it would have to be more of a conversation. At this point, there is a decent amount of public interest in this, but I'm not sure if everyone is aware of what this would mean and what kind of resources it would require from the city. So I think it's probably going to continue to play out at the city level. But yeah, I think there is a sense of we already have a public utility and are able to manage that. So why can't we do it again and hopefully make for a more reliable service?
1: I believe that covers all of my questions, but is there anything else you'd like to add that we haven't touched on yet?
2: I think it's important to note that the International Brotherhood of Electrical Workers, the union that represents utility workers for We Energies, had representatives who said that they felt like this type of model, a public utility, would not be more reliable. They said that the reliability comes from having trained workers and developing a strong system of working with customers. And they feel like they have that today and that this would put it at risk. So that's an interesting perspective. I would also just like to shout out my co-reporter, Paul Kiefer, who is a reporter for Wisconsin Watch and does a lot with data and immigration, but he also has been covering utilities at the state level. So he has covered other aspects of this issue from the state level and will also be watching it moving forward.
1: I've been speaking with Meredith Milland, neighborhoods reporter with the Milwaukee Neighborhood News Service.
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3: Stay with us. We've got a lot more stories for you coming up in the second half of the show. The milkweed reflects on the unhealthy legacy of a University of Minnesota food scientist.
0: Stuff Your Face considers how cooking can be difficult.
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0: Time is now 6:33, and you're listening to the live local news here on WORT. I'm your host, Fiona Hatch, here with my co-host, Christian Knutson. Thanks for joining us. When a health and diet scientist is funded by a corporation, the data released to the public should be looked at with discerning eyes. In this episode of The Milkweed, Pete Hardin and Bert Zipperer scrutinized Dr. Ansel Keys of the University of Minnesota, who published misinformation favorable to Crisco and its producers, not the general public.
1: Welcome to The Milkweed on WORT. I'm Bert Zipperer, and we're talking with Pete Hardin, who for over 47 years has been publisher and editor of the monthly newspaper, The Milkweed, dairy farming's best information and insights, with the motto, float like a butterfly, sting like a bee, right there on the masthead. Pete, there are some bad people in the world, and we're going to talk about one of them right now.
2: Yes.
1: Who are we talking about?
2: Now deceased Dr. Ansel Keys, a University of Minnesota food scientist who, throughout his career, left a sad legacy of misinformation about diet and health, which has caused a lot of public misperceptions and unfortunate ideas about our food system.
1: So tell us the story of Dr. Ansel Keys.
2: Dr. Keys, I don't think I'll go back to the beginning quite now. We'll get there later. But Dr. Keys researched human health as it relates to diet. And it's important to realize that back in the 1950s, his research was bankrolled by the company that owned Crisco, you know, the vegetable-based shortening, whatever you want to call it. Mm-hmm. And Dr. Keys' research focused on studying human diet and then extrapolating health issues, particularly heart health issues, relative to those groups' diets. And my source for some of this information is a wonderful book that came out in 2014 titled The Big Fat Surprise by Nina Teicholz. That woman spent 10 years researching the history of dietary fats to be able to produce this book. And of all the folks in the book, Dr. Keys comes out the worst.
1: Now, so, Keys made some assertions on animal fat versus vegetable.
2: Yes. He was basically focused on dividing groups into those who consumed animal fats versus those who were consuming non-animal fats in their diet. And the primary research subjects for the non-animal fat folks were from an island in the Mediterranean, in data taken from perhaps the late 40s, early mid-50s. Subsequently, folks have accused Dr. Keys of cherry-picking, selectively editing and choosing his subjects. Again, Keys' research funding came from the company that owned Crisco. So through the strength of his personality, which is obviously a strong personality, Dr. Keys in the 60s convinced the American Heart Association to recommend dramatic reductions in consumption of animal fats, butter, milk, cheese. You know, you're stepping on Wisconsin's toes here. Buttermilk, cheese, red meat, pork, lard, etc. First, the American Heart Association adopted Keys' recommendations based on his research as dietary policy. And then later, the Federal Food and Drug Administration adopted many of his recommendations and incorporated them into the so-called food pyramid. So going back to the 60s and 70s, Keys' determination to change America's perception of good foods and bad foods was the factor in changing policies of private groups and the federal government. And so the big issue here was heart disease, which during the post-World War II period was an increasing killer and disabler of Americans. So Keys was there with an answer: eat less animal fats.
1: So after his passing, his data is found.
2: Yes. This is one of my favorite stories ever, Bert. About, 8 or 9 years ago, the family of a research colleague of Dr. Keys was tasked with cleaning out this then-deceased colleague's home in St. Paul, Minnesota, to get ready to sell it. And in the basement of the research colleague's home, they found the original raw data from Key's research on diet and health. So, voila, somebody took this raw data, reformatted it into modern computer accessible info, ran the health tests on the groups that were

0: 30%. It's up, I think, in 2024, about 6.2 pounds per capita. So butter consumption is going back. If a concerned person will look at the ingredients on a package of butter, they'll see milk, cream, perhaps salt, perhaps coloring agent, annatto, which is plant-based. Look at the ingredients on margarine, and good luck trying to pronounce all those chemicalized long names in one breath. You know, folks are gravitating towards the flavor, the taste, the healthfulness, and the functionality of butter away from the hydrogenated fats. That's good.
1: That is good. Now, Dr. Ansel Keys also was involved in the Body Mass Index.
0: Yes, this research genius also invented the Body Mass Index, which evolved as a popular measure of whether or not we were toting a few too many pounds for our height. However, that measure or that criterion has in recent years become more and more suspect. And it turns out Dr. Keyes' research on body mass index only involved males from Scotland, which, you know, no females and only Scotch. Now, I can't say whether the Scotch are representative of the human species, but one would hope for such a at one time widely accepted medical index of health that he might have used a wider basis of research subjects. Over time, Dr. Key's research, at the very least, proved suspect and perhaps not as accurate as originally posed.
1: Now, you also mentioned before we went on the air about some research he did on conscientious objectors in World War II and starvation?
0: Yes. Dr. Keyes oversaw research during World War II regarding the effects of starvation on human subjects. Specifically, conscientious objectors were put into camps, work camps, where they were expected to conduct their normal daily lives in rather harsh conditions while subject to starvation-level diets. And this was Keyes' baby. For example, my college roommate, who went to a Quaker high school in Maryland, told the story of how his headmaster, who'd been a CO subject to these starvation diets, the CO at one point, deep into the research, was chopping wood with an axe. He saw that he was going to hit his hand as the axe was being brought down, but his mind and his reflexes were so benumbed that he could not stop. And yet, forever after in the guy's life, when there was food on the table, he grabbed it and started eating, and promptly, simply because that was his mental scar coming from that research. So thank you, Dr. Keyes.
1: Another story. Pete, thank you so much. We will talk again next Tuesday.
0: Thank you, Bert.
2: On this week's edition of Stuff Your Face, we hear from host Emily Tucker as she recovers from an injury. From accepting help to lowering expectations, it's an episode about feeding ourselves when cooking becomes difficult, because after all, we still need to eat.
3: Hello, listeners, and welcome back to Stuff Your Face, the food-focused feature here on WORT. I'm your host, Emily Tucker, and it's been a while since you've heard from just me, so let's dive in. On this week's episode, we are talking about a thing that we all need at some point in our lives, and that is a lineup or a plan of what I like to call struggle meals. When things get busy, or when someone gets hurt, or even worse happens, we all still have to eat. So, what do we eat and how? I have to share that last week, I broke my back. I fractured part of my spine. I am not one to quickly silver line everything, but in this case, I truly feel lucky that I didn't break more bones, that I didn't hit my head, that the main form of healing right now is resting and walking, and I can do that. The thing is, though, that I love to cook, and while my husband does too, I'm usually the one who is obsessive about making our meal plans every week, the one going to the grocery store because I love to, and the one diving into cooking at the end of the workday because I enjoy it. This injury has not only stopped me in my tracks physically, it's made me really emotionally overwhelmed as well. So the meal plan note on my phone that has been running every week for the last 5 or 6 years has paused. At the end of the day, it's 5:30 or 6 o'clock, and my husband and I just look at each other with that look of, oh, what are we going to eat for dinner? And I know we are not alone in that feeling. Even though we're dealing with a serious injury in our house, I think

0: a lot of us feel that way just on a normal week as well. To be honest, we have ordered in quite a bit over the last week, and I don't feel bad about that. We have supported our local businesses. We have gotten our comfort meals. For us, that has looked like one night getting chicken sandwiches from Zippy Lube, because it's one thing that our six-year-old will actually eat these days. Another night, we had Double 10 mini hot pot delivered, which, if you don't know, you should know. It's such a great place. They have hand-pulled noodles. And a couple of our friends from college sent me a DoorDash gift card, which was so thoughtful. So I also tried Mad Rabbit Cafe on Willie Street, which I hadn't been to yet, and I really enjoyed their food as well. But as you know, eating out is expensive these days, and honestly, I do love to have homemade food. Another thing that got us through this last week were actually meals made by our son's best friend's mom. She heard I got hurt, and she dropped off two meals for us to put in the fridge or freezer. One was goulash and one was taco soup. I really can't emphasize enough how helpful it is when you just drop food off at someone's place when you know they're struggling. Don't even say, "Let me know what I can do to help," or "Do you want me to make you a meal?" Just assume they will love it if you make them a meal. And don't overthink it. If it's something that you love, make it for them and drop it off in Tupperware containers that they don't even have to return to you. Obviously, if you know people have food allergies, be aware of those. And if you don't, then put all the ingredients listed on a note on the food that you drop off. When someone is injured or sick or going through a loss, having meals show up on their doorstep, I think, is one of the most incredible ways we can care for each other and feed ourselves. Also, rely on your freezer for struggle meals. We always have things like frozen salmon burgers from Costco, and we also always buy the grass-fed beef burgers, frozen hamburger patties from Costco as well. You can throw them on the grill. You can throw them on a griddle pan. You can probably bake them in the oven. They cook really quickly, and you can put them on any kind of bread vehicle, a bun, a tortilla, or you can do what I did because I was also wanting a lot of vegetables. So I chopped up the salmon burger and I put it over a bunch of chopped romaine, then squirted on some Kewpie mayo and some sriracha. And we had some cilantro. I chopped that up and threw it in as well and made a grilled salmon salad of sorts. And I think some people might hear what I'm saying and think, "Well, that sounds kind of fancy," but I want you to really think about the ingredients. Frozen salmon patties, romaine lettuce, mayo, hot sauce. That's it. There's no recipe required, and it tasted really great. I think the formula for struggle meals when you're having a week that is particularly hard is one part relying on your friends. And by that, I also mean rely on your neighborhood restaurants that need your business. So pick a couple places that you're going to order out from. And also, when people offer to make you food or drop it off on your doorstep, take it and just know that you will pay that forward someday as well. It's also one part thinking about what sounds good to you and then executing it in the simplest way to get there. Yes. A whole fillet of grilled salmon with a nice side salad and roasted vegetables and some kind of Asian-inspired dressing that I would have whipped together was the ideal meal for me. But I was able to execute those same flavors with the example meal I just shared with you. Another example is if you know you're craving tacos, but to put each of the separate ingredients together and out, and it takes up so many bowls sometimes, then maybe you dump everything into a dish and you call it a taco casserole and you top it with crunched up tortilla chips. Then you serve it with sour cream and salsa. One of your struggle meals could just be a snack platter as well. Veggies, hummus, cut up sausage or deli meat, chips and dips, that sort of thing. I think the third part of this formula is when your family is really struggling, knowing that not everyone needs to eat at the same time. When we're struggling, I'm much more willing to say, "Yep, My son is going to eat a sun butter sandwich and cut up strawberries and some peppers and hummus for the second night in a row. And that's also what was in his lunchbox every day at camp. And that is actually completely fine. It's nourishing. And we don't have the energy to try to encourage him to eat whatever it is that we're making for dinner or that is being delivered for dinner or that a friend has made us for dinner. And if he wants to eat that earlier while he's watching TV, great. That's a struggle meal. You're winning with that one. On those weeks when we're struggling, not having the stress of getting the food all together at once and all showing up at the table together, it just makes things easier. Lower the expectations. Take care of yourselves, everyone. Summer is a really busy time, but we also really need to just chill out and slow down. Thanks for listening.
1: The Dane County Humane Society's Wildlife Rehabilitation Center has treated an unusually broad range of species this year. Feature contributor Jackie Sandberg highlights some recent examples in this edition of Wildlife Weekly.
2: Welcome to Wildlife Weekly. My name is Jackie, and I'm the Wildlife Program Manager for the Dane County Humane Society here in Madison, Wisconsin. Each week, we choose a topic related to wildlife rehabilitation or the environment, and today I wanted to give our monthly update of different species we have in care at our Wildlife Center because it has been a really strange year. And when I say it's been a strange year, I mean we've had a lot of species diversity, a lot of variety, and a lot of really unique cases coming through. And I thought I would highlight a few of them. So first, in the month of June, and this is 2026, so this is obviously very timely, we've actually admitted mostly mallard ducks, because that's one of our top five species that we'll see the entire year, multiple years in a row. We've had American robins coming in at number two, eastern cottontail rabbits coming in at number three, big brown bats at number four, and wood ducks at number five. So we have seen 82 mallards, 76 robins, 73 rabbits, 51 big brown bats, and 27 wood ducks. And then we get into some of the species that are going to be very high on the list that sometimes make our top five every year, which are mourning doves, house finches, and turtles. This year we've also seen a number of common grackles, which is really nice for our facility because when we first got into rehabilitation as our current team, maybe 15, 20 years ago or so, that was one of our more common species that we were seeing and admitting at the young hatchling age. We haven't had very many years where we've had a lot of common grackles, and although, again, their name sounds like they're common, they're not really all that common, or at least not as much as they used to be. They're more of a species in decline. Now, mallard ducks, having 82 of them in the month of June, is actually significantly down from the month before. We had well over 100. Ducks are probably our number one species admitted during the months of our April, May, and June time period. And after that, typically the nesting season is done, and so we'll see far and few between in the month of July and in August. Hopefully, by the time of the end of August, most of our ducks are released from our wildlife center. So it's a very short time period for their breeding season here in Wisconsin. Now, American robins are number two of the season. They are going to have multiple broods. So they usually start a little bit early. A lot of times we'll see our first baby robins in the May time period, sometimes early, sometimes mid-May, occasionally even earlier, but rarely. And then we'll see a dip. And then again, we'll have maybe that second time period in the June or July months, sometimes even August. And that's just because sometimes they may have a successful brood and sometimes they won't, or maybe they feel like they've got enough resources and the right kind of food and habitat available to try a second round. So it's not uncommon for us to have more robins all throughout the summer season here. And then eastern cottontail rabbits are going to be the same thing. They have this kind of roller coaster effect where we see a sharp increase in rabbits and then a decrease around usually this time of year, just when we get into July, and then back up again. And I would say eastern gray squirrels and a lot of other common species that are breeding here that don't breed year round, but more in that summer month period, it's going to be pretty typical to see a pattern like that. So those are our common species, but we have also had our uncommon visitors. So right now in care, we have yellow-bellied sapsucker babies, we have northern flicker babies, we have downy woodpecker babies, And we've had red-bellied woodpecker. It's been the year of the woodpeckers, I feel like. We've even admitted one pileated woodpecker. It's been, honestly, just amazing to see the diversity of all of our tree-creeping species that are coming through. But not only that, we've also seen a whole lot of our swallows and flycatchers coming in. So probably the neatest thing this year has been three baby great-crested flycatchers, which are probably one of my favorite flycatcher species. We've never had them as nestlings or hatchlings before, so this is the first for us. They were found in someone's mailbox where, unfortunately, the parent had somehow gotten killed, but in the mailbox is actually where they decided to nest, which I thought was very surprising to me. It must have been some sort of similar to a cavity-type nest or had a good protection for a flycatcher. Not sure exactly how or why, but these little ones were truly orphaned, and so they make the cutest little noises when they're being fed. It's just this, like, single-note kind of swee noise, which is pretty typical of our great-crested flycatchers, who are very loud, raucous, and almost remind me of sounding like orioles out in the wild just because of how loud they can be. But they kind of sound like a really loud frog croaking. You'll have to look it up. Check out Merlin. Check out the Cornell Lab of Ornithology to hear what a great crested flycatcher sounds like. But I absolutely love them. They have some really bright colors. We don't see those colors coming in quite yet because these are too young. They've only been with us for a couple of weeks now. But great crested flycatchers will have this absolutely gorgeous mix of this like slate gray blue and yellow, even a little tinge of orange. Really, really pretty. Very big flycatcher birds who are eating insects on the wing. So they're up in the canopies. They're flying around eating bugs. Just a super neat migrating species that only comes through here for a small period of time during usually the spring and then back end of summer into the, you know, fall periods when they're going to go south to migrate to their wintering grounds. Those are a couple of neat ones. Also, bats, of course. So our big brown bats, we have now reunited up to 22 baby bats this year already. It has been insane with the number of infants that we are seeing dropping from roosts. And this might be really good information for those of you that have bat colonies, either in an outside, you know, barn area or potentially an outbuilding or a chimney. If you have a known colony of bats that are breeding and babies usually occur every year, there are many times that over the years, the area or the site that they're roosting in can really start to degrade. Pieces of brick might crumble, or, you know, the area might get overcrowded, or, you know, bat guano obviously can cause some damage to the surrounding spot, maybe becomes weaker over time if it's wood. So one thing that is suggested for known bat colonies is creating something that's called a pup catcher. And so we've been helping to guide people through making pup catchers for those that have those known colony nests of bats or roosts. It's kind of like a little hammock that you put underneath the known bat roost area so that if a baby accidentally falls from mom while they're nursing, they can get caught in this tiny little hammock. And then it's just like a little kind of shallow, you know, think of it like the shape of a J, where it's just this little tiny catcher where they fall, they hit the bottom, kind of like if you imagine someone falling off of a roof onto a trampoline for the movies, right? Not really like that, but they get caught in this little mesh and then they're safely not hitting the ground. They're not hitting some hard surface. And then they can just like grab onto the mesh and crawl their way back up towards the roost site, whether that's crawling a wall. You want to make sure that they've got not too much distance to have to cover, but sometimes the parents will even come down to grab them and bring them back up. So mom bats are really great moms usually. They are hoping and wishing to get their babies if they fall to the ground. It's just not always easy, especially if they have twins or triplets. So having a pup catcher underneath can help eliminate the risk of mortality for those bats that otherwise are itty bitty, you know, usually hairless, eyes closed. They will not survive without some sort of intervention. And so if their mom can't come down to get them, if it's too far down, or maybe a chimney flue is closed and they're not able to actually get back up to the space where the rest of the colony is, then having a pup catcher can be a really nice way to help more bats survive, especially since those are species that are threatened and endangered here in the state of Wisconsin. So those are some of our favorites. We've otherwise released a lot of other animals, a great horned owl that was stuck in a manure pit. Our baby bluebirds got released. We've released a whole bunch of doves. It's been a really magical time period at the Wildlife Center recently, and so we like to share our June update with you. So thanks for listening every week here on WORT about our wildlife at Dane County Humane Society's Wildlife Center. We really appreciate you listening, and if you have any questions, give us a call at 608-287-3235. This has been Wildlife Weekly.
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1: 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Up next is Spanish language news with A Nuestro Patio. Thank you and good night.

0: Hey there, this is Andrew, and I play keys and synth for The Low Drag. We're performing a live set in WORT's Vinyl Library next Monday, July 6th at 7 p.m. on the Access Hour, and we'd love for you to tune in. The Low Drag is a new Madison-based band that blends folk, psych, and indie rock with infectious bass lines and lingering lyrics. 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